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you like salsa, listen to the Latin Lounge, where we play salsa, bachata, merengue, and much more. 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

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Hoy en Latin Lounge, Eliades Ochoa. Today we feature Eliades Ochoa, a Cuban singer, guitarist, and tres player, and one of the great voices of Eastern Cuban song. He led Cuarteto Patria from the late 1970s and then brought this music to audiences around the world through Buenavista Social Club. His sound brings together Cuban song, trova, and rural Cuban music with guitar, tres, percussion, and a deep voice that sets the rhythm without rushing. On his album Guajiro, Eliades opens that sound to newer collaborations with Rubén Blades, Joan as Policewoman, and blues harmonica player Charlie Musselwhite. Today, on Latin Lounge, Eliades Ochoa. Estás escuchando La Sala Latina, Yo Soy Corazón. 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

0: 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You just heard Se soltó el león by Cuban singer Eliades Ochoa. It has a strong rhythm and joyful feel. Before that, Eliades Ochoa joined Panamanian singer Rubén Blades with Pajarito Voló. This song brings together Cuban song and salsa. We started with El Carretero, a Cuban classic that reflects the traditional sound that Eliades Ochoa has shared with people around the world for many years.
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0: Todo parece ser tan complicado últimamente. 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

0: 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Estás escuchando La Sala Latina, Yo Soy Corazón. You just heard Alégrate Mijín by Empanadas Ilegales, a band from Vancouver, Canada. They mix cumbia, salsa, and strong horn lines. Before that, we heard Cumbia Sin Fronteras, a recent song by Colombian singer and accordion player Jason Landero. It's cumbia with a clear, danceable beat. We started with Mara del Carmen, also by Jason Landero. He's a Colombian musician and the grandson of accordion player Andrés Landero. You're listening to The Latin Lounge, and I'm Corazón. Thank you for listening.
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Ahí te esperamos. 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
0: Acabamos de escuchar Yo No Tengo Pena del pianista y compositor Marcolino Dimond, una salsa con piano fuerte, ritmo callejero y mucha personalidad. 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You just heard Yo No Tengo Pena by pianist and songwriter Marcolino Dimond. It is salsa with a strong piano, strict rhythm, and a lot of character. Before that, we heard Mariposas en el Estómago by Right Now and El Laberinto del Coco. It has a tropical beat and the feeling of new love. And before that, you heard Mareo by Frido Vargas. We started with Tiquiri by Chuy, a band from Puerto Rico. They bring relaxed Caribbean sound and a clear dance beat. Estás escuchando La Sala Latina, yo soy Corazón. 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

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They mix Catalan, rumba, flamenco, and Latin rhythms. Before that, we heard ¿Qué le pasa a mi guitarra? By Miguel de Antilópez. It has a flamenco feel, with guitar leading the song. And before that, Camila by the Tietz and Estopa. It's a happy Catalan rumba with a street feel and a beat that makes you move. Before that, we heard Teteo by La Tania and Papá Levante. The song is a flamenco cumbia, a song about friendship and having your friends close by. We started with Ojalá que me escuche by La Mare and El José. It is a song direct and full of feeling. You're listening to The Latin Lounge and I'm Corazón. Thank you for listening. Estás escuchando La Sala Latina, yo soy Corazón. 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

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This is a new version of a Cuban classic with a strong percussion and a lot of energy. Before that, we heard Havana 1957 by Orishas, with Chucho Valdés and Beatriz Luengo. The song mixes Cuban rap, Chucho Valdés on piano, and Beatriz Luengo's voice. And we began the set with Triángulo by Ilé, a singer from Puerto Rico. It is an intense song with a clear voice and a dramatic sound. You're listening to The Latin Lounge, and I am Corazón. Thank you for being with us. Estás escuchando La Sala Latina. Gracias por sintonizarnos.

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3: This is your KYRS live and local calendar for June 22nd through the 25th. Monday, Hannah Boundy at Zola, Hotel Mira and Sex with Seneca at the District, and the Mac Movement open mic with T. Dodger celebrating Pride at the Red Room. 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

0: And welcome back to the latest edition of People Talk. And you are listening to KYRS Medical Lake Spokane, 88.1 and 92.3 FM. And this is People Talk with your host, Chris R. And tonight we have someone who's actually been in multiple projects for many years and has been a part of Spokane for a very long time, right? And so I want to make sure that we can kind of introduce you in many ways. And one of those ways, you were in the band Clabberhag.
1: Yes.
0: And you were also in a new project right now.
1: Yeah, Arcane. I've been in many bands before Clabberhag and after Clabberhag as well.
0: So, and also your name, right?
1: Carice.
0: What was it one more time?
1: Carice.
0: Carice, cool name.
1: Yeah.
0: Very unique. So, Carice, tell us a little bit just in general about yourself, you know?
1: I've been playing music since about 5 years old. I started on just keyboards, and I inherited from my dad's side of the family playing by ear. And in fact, I would irritate my piano teacher. I would make her play it first. and then she caught on later. But like, I'd be, just play it first. And then she saw I was looking at the sheet music. But so, yeah, I've been playing piano my whole life. Play guitar since I was 12, 13. And first real band. I've been in so many little bands. My sister and I actually started a fake techno band when we were like 15 called 8-Inch Eyelashes.
0: I love that name.
1: Take off. We had one hit with between ourselves. Surrealistic Static was my first band that I play guitar and play shows in. My sister ended up joining that band after 3 days of learning our songs because my boyfriend quit because I broke up with him. He rage quit our band, and Jocelyn.
0: It's usually how it goes.
1: Yeah, and she just picked up because she is she was an amazing musician. After that it was Clabberhag, and actually FFA was before that. It was this hardcore screamcore band, and it was so much fun. We had two singers.
0: What did FFA stand for? Can we say it on the air?
1: Nope. We say Fist Something of America. It was definitely not Future Farmers of America. And I had a sticker
0: on
1: my...
0: I
1: had a sticker on my car. I got pulled over by a cop once, and he was just like, oh, I was a part of Future Farmers of America. And I'm like, yeah, that's what it is.
0: No, I wasn't.
1: No. Yeah.
0: That's funny.
1: It was funny until two of the band members put, like, if you want to date with our bass player or guitar player, here's their phone number. And just like, just a joke, guys. You know, funny.
0: Was that like in the paper or something?
1: No, it was on our cassette tape that they were, our demo.
0: Gosh.
1: Yeah.
0: And they put your actual phone number
1: in
0: there?
1: Yeah. It was fun.
0: I bet you got a bunch of calls.
1: But that was not as bad as when we got into Maximum Rock and Roll. You know what that is? That it was the...
0: Tell me a little bit about it.
1: It was the biggest like zine. It was like more than a zine. It was a magazine that but underground still. It actually just defunct like a few years ago or I don't even know, like really recently. And it's just for underground punk bands, and that's how we all like knew each other, and people could write like, I'm coming to your town, can you hook me up with the show? That's how it would happen all the time. Can we stay at your house and play hook us up at the show? Clabberhag got on in there, and for the picture for Clabberhag was just like a close-up of me for some reason, and that was again my band members from FFA that did that. So we got a ton of mail from jail, from prison, but they're really cool though. They're just like really excited that there was a girl punk band, and yeah, we got some fan mail.
0: One of my favorite fans of People Talk at the beginning, and I don't know if they moved him or what, was a gentleman in prison or in jail here, and he would call in periodically and share what was on his mind.
1: Yeah.
0: And the one time he shared a song that he'd came up with.
1: Yeah.
0: So I kind of understand where you're coming from, and they were really nice.
1: He was a really nice person. Yeah, they were never like disgusting or anything. They were just like, so excited, send us a demo, send us stickers, like just really sweet. My dad was, they had our home address too, so we'd just get fan mail there. And yeah, my dad would see all the mail coming in and just like, but they're always sweet. And we got some from Australia. It was fun.
0: It's awesome. So how did people get find out about you? Through this magazine?
1: Yeah, and Maximum Rock and Roll. And then we were lucky because we got hooked up with this record owner, record producer, I don't know what to call him, David Hayes. He started Lookout, actually, which is down in the Bay Area. Mm-hmm. He helped find Green Day, get them started, all those guys down in the Bay Area. And he ended up dating our bass player up here. He moved up here, started Too Many Records. And he I don't know if he signed or not signed us, but he helped release this split 7-inch. We released it with this the guy that would produce our, where we would record all our stuff, and he had a record label too called Nervous Records. So we had a split record label 7-inch, but that's David cool. had amazing like distribution. It was crazy. So like that's how it was getting everywhere. Like he literally recently, just within the last decade, maybe decade and a half, gave me back like the few that weren't selling. It just, I totally forgot that, you know, but like I have this, you know, little insert that was showing the records he was selling, and he has the original Green Day stuff, and it was right next to Clab Rag. And I know that's like a stupid flex, but like, you know,
0: pretty cool though.
1: Yeah. I mean, and here's another stupid flex. This one is real stupid. So Gilman Street is this famous place down there in the Bay Area where all those bands played. And we were going to go on tour this one summer. We were going to tour with these other bands. This one band, our sister band, Cause, which got big. They toured all the time. They got pretty big.
0: I feel like I've heard of Cause.
1: Yeah, no, they still get together and do reunions. They're still amazing musicians. My best friends, my ex-husband, his father, my daughter's father is in the band. But, and then Indafada, another great bunch of guys and musicians. And the three of us bands were going to tour down the West Coast. And me and Val and Joss broke up like literally days before the tour. So, but the Gilman Street had us still on record. So I was like randomly looking up Clab Rag. This was like 15 years ago
0: Oh my gosh, we got a phone call. Should we answer a question before you even get to finish beginning thoughts?
1: Yeah.
0: 1 second.
1: I'm a talker.
0: Here we go. Keep it going.
1: Oh, who is it going to be?
0: Who do I have here on People Talk? Val Hag.
1: Oh, yay. That's our bass player.
0: We'll be right on in 2 seconds. And Val, are you on?
1: V-Hag.
2: Hey, little sister. I'm so proud of you for your new endeavor. And I really didn't think I'd get in so soon.
0: All you had to do was call.
2: Issues. Maybe I should walk out to the yard with my chickens and my bunnies. Yeah. Anyway, no, I seriously didn't think I'd get in so soon. I was really enjoying Kreese's narrative.
1: Oh my gosh, I can talk. You know I can talk.
0: No worries. And, you know, do you have something you'd like to share?
2: Well, I did. I had like a little thing prepared, and just listening to Kreese, I'm like talking back to the radio. But basically what I want to say in a summary, in a nutshell, hopefully it doesn't get too long. As far as Clab Rag, Kreese was the forefront. She was the leader. She is so musically talented. It's pouring out. I used to say Kreese and Joss had music pouring out their ass. Oh, sorry. It was an honor to collaborate with them and be with them and play with them. And yeah, we all kind of put in our own stuff, but Kreese is so amazing. And really what I want to say is you should have gone solo like 20 years ago.
1: Oh my God.
2: I thought that was your next thing. Like when we weren't doing our shit, I was like waiting to see you. Our paths, and it's never too late.
1: Yeah.
2: And I'm so proud of you. And I really I can't wait to hear what you've been doing because, sorry, world. We haven't been keeping in touch as we should.
1: No. So I still want to try a reunion, even though we don't have Joss anymore. My son said he would fill in for Joss.
2: You're such an amazing musician, and we can do something, maybe.
1: Yeah.
2: I don't know. I love it. And Ayla is kind of dabbled in drums. She did that in school.
1: Oh, nice.
2: Maybe.
1: That would be cool, yeah.
2: Hello, everybody. I'm so proud of my little sister, Carice. And as far as the narrative, yeah, I dated David. And we got the record deal, and it was very small records.
1: Was very small,
2: Washington
1: yeah.
2: label, too many records. In fact, Ayla just the other day was sporting a too many records t-shirt as we were out awesome. Shopping for Father's Day. So cool. I'm like,
1: he did a lot for this whole area.
2: I don't think
1: area.
2: She knew, but she doesn't have a history, but whatever. It's super cool to see.
0: Well, I appreciate the call.
1: Thank you, Belle.
2: Yeah,
0: nice
2: I'm done.
0: To meet you. Thank
2: I love you, Chris.
1: Love you, too. All right. We'll talk soon.
0: Yeah, thanks for being on People Talk. Well, you have a lot of fans. I feel like that's one of many. I feel like...
1: she's family.
0: I want to kind of play one song and let's come back.
1: Let's
0: like,
1: do it.
0: There's just like, everybody's just like really hyped and like wanting to hear it. And like, I feel like we should give them what they want. So let's play. Right. Let's play a track.
1: 30-year-old song. Let's do it.
0: Oh, man. I love anything. Old songs are the best songs.
1: 90s you know? For the best.
0: Everything's played out most of these days.
1: Yeah.
0: I didn't say that. I do support everybody in our community doing whatever they're into. But I would say
1: old music
0: a lot
1: is
0: of
1: good
0: things
1: too.
0: Have been done. And I like to hear sort of the people that came before us. So here we go.
1: Thank you.
0: Yeah.

0: Okay, that was an awesome track, and Tell Me More. I need to know more. What was that song?
1: It was called Fear. That was from the last album we did, a tape we put out on our own, actually. And we sent that tape to a lot of small labels that we found in, like, MMR and just to see what we could get. And the songs on that were, very different from what their people were usually used to. Like, there's so much metal infused into it.
0: Yeah.
1: And we were, and our sound changed so much. We were hanging out with Cause so much, and we're looking up to them. They're just the best band ever. Like, just tight, hardcore, just melodic, great band. And so Joss and I really like we looked up to them a lot. Like, so we were writing more like them. And so, yeah, we got a lot of reviews on it. We got good reviews, but we never got signed or anything. We didn't send it too many. Val would probably know, but I think maybe less than 10, I think. But anyway, so yeah, we
0: back
1: put
0: then
1: out
0: it was
1: three.
0: A lot harder to get your music out though.
1: Yeah,
0: to share
1: that's
0: it.
1: One thing I want to say about the kids these days. They and why I'm making so much music, like, it's pouring out of me right now. Mainly, well, for many reasons, but it's so easy to be able to just make music at home now. Like, we had to pay somebody, haul our equipment everywhere. We also had people to help us a lot. They're called Clabberhag Biatches. I tried to put the emphasis to make that not a swear word. I hope that helped.
0: I love it.
1: But
0: back then everything was analog.
1: Analog, yeah. So we had to go buy it. We had to go buy DAT tape and a reel to bring to the studio. And yeah, it's
0: different experience.
1: Totally. But it's sad. The kids, I think there's obviously studios still up and running and doing that. And people can still do that. But it's so different. It is DIY. It is almost more punk, where you just can put it out on yourself on these, but there are these huge sites like SoundCloud and Instagram and TikTok and things
0: Spotify,
1: like that.
0: Spotify. All of those.
1: Yeah, obviously. Yeah. Spotify and Apple Music and Amazon.
0: YouTube. You know, that's how YouTube. A lot of people, they just upload one video and then next thing you know, it's like, what?
1: Now I just started a YouTube channel.
0: 11 million followers all of a sudden, you know, and it's just like, it's not how it was. You had to grind back then. And you had to physically record it, physically make the tapes, send those and to all these random, maybe what ifs, right?
1: Yeah.
0: Maybe they'll say yes. And I mean, from what I heard so far, you know, I definitely think, do you think if you were able to make, let's say, this sound that we're listening to right now, right? If you had the capabilities to post music like people do now, do you think you would have been signed?
1: I mean, maybe. I don't even know if that necessarily was our goal. I don't know if we were looking to be rock stars. I think what we did want to do is get our music out further. So, we definitely would be doing that if it was nowadays.
0: You wanted the fans. You just want people to love your music.
1: Yeah,
0: we wanted to
1: be able to keep playing. To live off our music would be amazing.
0: But I think if we could freeze frame where you were recording then at that point in time, and if we could time travel and make it to where you guys could have made your music more accessible to most of the country or the world. I mean, I can already hear that, Europe would have loved that sound, you know, at that time. I know it.
1: Yeah, well,
0: just, angsty American, punk, right?
1: Right,
0: but,
1: right.
0: Laced with some really cool, sonic-induced, metal, you know? Very awesome heavy metal kind of sound.
1: We were metalheads.
0: You know?
1: Well, me and Joss.
0: I could tell that you guys, and if there's one thing that I love about certain types of bands is when they're not afraid to change their sound. A lot of people stay to a formula so that they can get big, so that they can there has to be continuity for you to be able to make it. You have to
1: prove. A lot of people wanted us to stay in that nerdcore boy sound. We liked playing it because it got everyone crazy, but we wanted to evolve, and Val was so awesome and cool, and would be cool with letting us evolve the sound so much. And because I think she was she just got better with time. Jocelyn did too. Jocelyn started out with just a polka beat, and then she was playing this amazing double bass. Like, I don't know. So I think that helped evolve things our sound
0: really,
1: too.
0: Yeah, everybody getting just really better. Organically evolved, right? And people got better because you practiced.
1: Yeah.
0: There was that sort
1: so
0: of...
1: So many shows.
0: Too. That, like, you guys meshed, you know, and you did it long enough, and, you know, you actually liked hanging out.
1: We
0: and
1: did.
0: I think that that's a big part of being in a band.
1: And it wasn't just because Val could buy us beer and we were too young. That wasn't the only reason.
0: But it was a perk.
1: It was a very good perk. She had a really cool apartment, too, that we got to party in.
0: Those are the special bands, though. Not all of them always make it so public and become so famous. Yeah. But, you know, there's a lot of beauty to those relationships and to what was happening in the moment.
1: Yeah.
0: You know, and I think I'm just happy that we can play it now and people can be reminded of something that was really cool that you created, you know, in our community at a time where it was needed, just like it's needed now.
1: Yeah. There were so many good bands like around that time period, and so many. It just was special. There were these. We put on our own shows. We have these. There's these houses and Plant World, and there's so much. It was fun.
0: Well, let's take a quick break, and then when we come back, we'll play another Clabberhag track.
1: Oh yeah.
0: And then we'll pop back on. So we just got to take a quick break. We'll be right back.
1: Okay.
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0: do that. Yes.
1: And we are back, and we've got another track for you. So let's go ahead and can you introduce the next one?
0: Yeah, yeah. This is our song, Chivalry Slave. It was on May I Be Frank and our 7-inch, Poke Your Eye Out.

0: I really love all this so much. Like, this is so good. It just really, like...
1: Oh, man.
0: No, I don't... I know that you feel like this is dated or old, or like you said, it was like 30 years old, but it's not. Like, this could be something I could hear right now that I'd be super stoked about if someone was emulating the sound today. And I do think while we were listening, I kind of was telling you a little bit about how your vocals, the music's awesome. I love it. You know, it's just really classic, like really good punk, right?
1: Yeah.
0: Really upbeat. Really fast.
1: Yeah.
0: But then you've got some like Kim Wilde, Wendy O. Williams from the Plasmatics sort of amalgamation. It's just that's so good.
1: That's such a great compliment. Thank you.
0: Oh, yeah.
1: Yeah.
0: Wendy O's one of my faves.
1: Yeah. She's awesome.
0: She was insane, but a beautiful soul.
1: Yes.
0: You know? And had to compete with a lot of misogyny.
1: Yes.
0: In that world during that time.
1: Right.
0: So
1: we just watched a documentary about that. She was a force
0: to be reckoned with. So very cool. So that song was insanely awesome. We have one more Clabberhag. I think we're going to play it. And then when we get back, we're going to start kind of talking about what you've been up to lately.
1: All right.
0: And, you know, I just feel like we could have done a whole like show on Clabberhag just because you have such roots in the community and such a history. So
1: thank you.
0: This last Clabberhag song.
1: I can come back. I'll come back with Val.
0: You should. I would love it. So this next Clabber, can you introduce the
1: next track? This was the one that was always requested. It's like the it was a fun song. And I literally learned this word from one of my boyfriends. He called it himself Nerdcore. And it's called Nerdcore Boy, and it was one that it ended up being our longest song. I just found that out like when I was sending it to you. That's ridiculous. But anyway, it was the one that everyone wanted to hear. So here's Nerdcore Boy.
0: So everyone that wanted to hear it then is going to get to hear it now. So here we go.
1: Oh, joy.

0: We're having a technical difficulty. Sorry. No worries. We're having.
1: It was the first one and
0: second. Oh, here we go. Okay, here we go. Here we go. Here we go. Here we are. That was my bad because I didn't scroll high enough up on the information that was sent to me. I'm human. Here we go. You guys ready? Now we are listening to one more time.
2: Oh, Nerdcore voice. Sorry.
0: All right, here we go.

0: That's amazing.
1: And we are back. So that was Nerdcore Boy. Tell me a little bit about it.
0: It was just, it was actually the first song that we recorded. No, it was the second. We got asked to be on this compilation that is actually still out there. It's on, not Bandcamp. What's the other one? Is it Bandcamp? That one? Yeah, Bandcamp. It's called Lilac City. Like, okay. You know, play on words. David put that out too. David Hayes, I think Too Many Records. So it's got literally the best bands in Spokane.
1: Oh,
0: like Junior Ordeo Daredevils, sorry, and Belly Wipe, Cause, you know, One Tongue Gus.
1: I'm going to have to look that up before you leave because I definitely want to listen to that. I can whole send you the link.
0: Yeah. And so we got, everybody got to put two songs on there, and then we got, they asked us for our, like, a school picture from our childhood. So the inside is just everybody's school pictures. And I have one where I'm wearing a Megadeth shirt, and Jocelyn has one where she's wearing another metal shirt. So
1: it's awesome.
0: It's funny.
1: I'm going to check it out because I want to look at more of the lore now that I've gotten to hear it. It's
0: I could go on and on about the other bands in that time period. They're just amazing. Other girl bands too, Velvet Pelvis and Boycott.
1: The list goes on.
0: Yeah. You have to meet another time to talk about
1: it. I would love to. I'd love to. I want to hear your stories. Aww. And I think so does our community. And that's why we've gotten calls. That's why, you know, I don't know. That's why people are listening to this show right now, right? Hopefully, if you're listening, you're getting to learn about something really unique, right? Spokane history, really.
0: Yeah.
1: And
0: Clabberhug is for free on Bandcamp. All of our stuff is on there.
1: Awesome.
0: So just go and find it.
1: So now let's switch gears.
0: Okay.
1: You've moved into a solo career, and you know, you've had a few projects solo, right? After Clabberhag?
0: No, I've
1: been kind of doing your thing, raising kids.
0: Just like, I've been playing my instruments, but mainly, yeah, just raising kids. And I got really sick. You know, I have fibromyalgia, which has just taken up my whole life, and I'm literally disabled. I'm on disability. And so I thought, you know, I'm never going to be able to, I can't stand up and play guitar for people. I can't do things that I used to be able to do. And then I discovered, you know, GarageBand.

0: 6 degrees of separation. Sorry, guys. I did not mean to forget you guys if you're listening. And so losing her just, it was the worst thing that ever happened to me. She was a local artist, and that's what she'd been doing after Clabberhag, like got really into her photography. She showed at the MAC. She had tons of different art shows. She's amazing. She's talented on so many levels. She's the coolest girl I've ever met. And I miss her. And so from my grief, like every time I would be up at night by myself and get sad, I opened GarageBand and just started playing on this tiny little keyboard on my phone, this tiny little keyboard. And it started pouring out of me. And it was something I could do because I was sitting there like in pain, not able to move like normally you would making music, but I could do it just sitting there. And so she had, with her photography, she went under the name Arcane, and we both talked about, we always wanted to get back together and do a project. We wanted to do the kind of music that we really love, that we've always really loved, was like kind of 80s goth, the new dark wave, cold wave.
1: Some of my favorites.
0: Yeah, like the Soft Moon is like in public memory are two of our favorites. We got to meet both of them.
1: Oh, really?
0: Yeah.
1: I actually played when he died. I played and dedicated a whole episode to Soft Moon, actually.
0: He is such a...
1: That was a couple of years ago.
0: Yeah, it was. That was awful. It was such a huge loss because he is so talented. I saw him live playing on Trash Cans. And
1: where'd you see him?
0: We saw him in was it Portland or Seattle? Boy Harsher
1: so open
0: for him. It was like one of the best shows ever. Yeah, like
1: saw Boy Harsher, Lucky You a few years back.
0: Yeah,
1: and that was a good one, but I think you might have seen them before.
0: Yeah. And when she came, or they came here, we both missed it because we were both flaring up and we were so upset because nobody like that comes through.
1: No, that's why I was like, what? I don't have to drive to Seattle or Portland for this? I was so shocked.
0: They skip us. They go to Boise. They go to it's just like, come on.
1: They're starting to come back around. Yeah. We are getting some actually stop through these days. But, you know, I would say that the Lucky You, whatever was happening at that time, they were pulling in people. I'm not seeing that at the Chameleon yet. I don't know. You know, I would like to see that.
0: There's hope because the Chameleon is cool.
1: It is.
0: And they have their goth nights. So, so yeah, somebody
1: when
0: in
1: is
0: distribution.
1: Goth night? We'll have to look that up.
0: Yeah. What we were going to do, we were going to take my daughter. I was actually going to go to one for my daughter's 21st, but I don't know.
1: We're going to have to go. You're going to have to drag me along with you. We're going to goth night some night after this.
0: Yes.
1: Deal?
0: Absolutely.
1: Good. So getting back to what you were saying, though, you started this whole project because you lost your sister, right? And
0: well, yeah.
1: Condolences,
0: that was,
1: right? And also, I want you to be able to dedicate right now, like, sort of this show tonight for her, right?
0: I want to dedicate everything I'm doing to her. And she's... Their loss is amazing. It's great. It's not amazing good. It's like, it's massive. Mm-hmm. And so many people loved her, and so I'm taking on the name Arcane, I was talking about how we wanted to do a project together, and I'm going to go forward with that, and I'm going to use her art actually. We're going to get around to playing live, I'm going to figure out how I'm going to do that. It's going to be different because I'm going to try to cover up a lot of the things like my age, like my disability. It's gonna be like a art show with music. I'm gonna be like, we have like costumes and things like that. Aiden and Nadia and my husband Kyle will be, you know, he's gonna be wearing a plague doctor mask, and we're gonna be having fog machine and a whole like screen up with showing Jocelyn's art. So
1: I love it.
0: Yeah. So.
1: It's like an opera.
0: Yeah, absolutely. It's an opera art show. I don't want people to focus the fact that, oh, this woman's almost 50 years old or disabled. I want them to hear the music.
1: Yeah.
0: And so, yeah, it's just, I've been writing every night and yeah, so I have so many songs. So,

0: I'm going to release, I think, just all of them on an album. I'll call it an album on SoundCloud probably at the end of the week. I think I'm going to do
1: it. Very cool. What are you going to release them on SoundCloud?
0: Yeah.
1: First? Okay,
0: yeah.
1: Cool.
0: Yeah.
1: So luckily let's play that. One.
0: Okay.
1: So
0: oh, yeah.
1: Which one do you want to play first? What's a let's good
0: do,
1: introduction?
0: Let's do Hollowed. Hollowed. Absolutely.
1: Let's do it.
0: Dedicated to my sister.
1: I was about to say, you want to tell me a little bit about it?
0: Yeah,
1: you know? Dedicated to your sister. Any specific meaning behind Hollow? Would you like to answer that after we listen to it?
0: Yeah, maybe. That's
1: all right, let's do it.

0: All right.
1: Okay, so tell me again what that song was called. That was very cool.
0: Thank you.
1: Like ambient, kind of like goth, dark wave vibe, yeah. Just like you were saying earlier. I like it. It's yes. something I would personally listen to.
0: Aww,
1: I don't
0: you.
1: Always say that. And Aww. I speak the truth.
0: That's
1: so
0: awesome.
1: I really like that.
0: Thank you.
1: And I can hear sort of that melancholic sort
0: yeah.
1: of, you know, sort of that dedication, right? That,
0: yeah.
1: Like for your sister is yeah. beautiful.
0: I think I have one kind of upbeat sounding song or happy song because it's written about a friend of mine who lives across the country who helped me during a dark period in my life, who I met literally playing Xbox, and he's awesome. Now a family friend. But yeah, Hollowed that's I wanted to have like kind of this old school, the old school meaning of emo, not the new school meaning of emo sound mixed with the dark wave, cold wave, I call dark ambient, witch wave. I like put all these hashtags trying to come up with all these different.
1: There's so many waves, but I totally get what you're
0: cores.
1: Saying, you know?
0: Yeah.
1: Oh, yeah.
0: Yeah. So
1: I love it.
0: Thank you.
1: It's good.
0: Thank
1: now,
0: you.
1: What would another one that you'd want to play be? Because we're running out of time. We're almost out of time. We have like 7 minutes. So
0: okay.
1: I want to make sure to squeeze in at least one or two. But.
0: Let's do Solent Gray. And that's definitely it's named after that silly movie, and gray is like gray matter. So
1: yeah, Soylent yeah. Green was a good movie though.
0: Yeah.
1: It's made out of people.
0: Yeah.
1: And on that note, let's play the song.

0: So we are back, and
1: My button does not want to work. We're back. That was an amazing track as well, and that one was Soylent Gray, yes. Right? Okay, so we've got like 3 minutes, can either play one more track and I'll go over a little bit, or we can kind of do some shout outs and we could just kind of like, you know, make sure to let everybody know where to find you. Where can people find your music?
2: Oh my gosh. Okay. Instagram is where I've been putting a bunch of stuff on it. Arcane.music. Is it dirt.music? Yeah. Sorry. My little other producer here, Dunreeb. Shout out to Dunreeb.
1: Yeah, go ahead and say what's up.
3: What up, y'all? It's Dunreeb. I'm with my mom, Arcane. Go follow her, arcane.music.
1: It's a family affair. Whoa. It's good. Like, this is, you got a musical family.
2: I'm very proud of my kids. They're amazing. What was it? Oh, yeah, SoundCloud. So I have one single I put on there, and I was like, I'm going to put another one tonight. And then I just think I'm going to put the rest of my album. I say that like that because the way you have to load them on SoundCloud is weird. So, but yeah, the album I think is going to be coming out. I was going to have a date, but I think it's going to be like the end of the month. But I'm going to release more singles. I announce most of my things on Instagram. So, yeah. But I have TikTok and I just did YouTube. But Arcane, unfortunately, it's being used a lot. I thought I was like, I'm special because Kane is my last name. But it's look for the dot music in most of those online places, online sites.
1: Yeah. One in particular, I know that you are on Instagram. You're on old IG. So what is it on there? I know that I have you on there. It's Arcane Music.
2: It's Arcane dot music.
1: Yeah. Okay, sweet. Oh yeah, because you always got to throw a dot in there, because there's so many people in this world, so many different handles. But arcane.music. Yep. Arcane, arcain.
2: Yep.
1: .music.
2: Yes.
1: Cool. No, I'm loving this. I'm really excited. There's so much more material that you have, and I haven't had a chance to really comb through it.
2: And I want to work with people. I want to sell beats. I want to work with rappers. I want to work with
1: everybody.
2: Yeah, young artists, old artists. Like, yeah, I haven't put any vocals yet, but I'm planning on doing that probably. But yeah, just been pumping it out and
1: one thing at a time.
2: Yeah.
1: You've got a lot of good company too to keep you motivated. So
2: he has been like I bounce everything off Dunreeb. So
1: he's got he is a part of the new generation.
2: Yes.
1: So it's nice to have someone like that.
2: And
1: to
2: he's
1: be able
2: very
1: to
2: talented
1: have to consult. You know,
2: he learned drums when he was 1 and a half.
1: I've seen him play. I've
3: I
1: seen
3: appreciate
1: him,
3: it.
1: I've seen him play multiple instruments in one show in two different projects. Yeah. So no, and I've seen him drum and he's great.
2: Yes.
1: So
2: we're very proud of him.
1: Well, we got 1 minute left. Any last words, guys?
2: I didn't finish my story about the Gilman Street. We got into a book announcing all the shows ever down there. We didn't play. We didn't play the show, but we're in the book. So, yeah, Gilman Street.
1: I love it. You're in the book.
2: We're in the Gilman
1: Street.
2: You're
1: going to have to send me some of this stuff. I want a deep dive. All right, I'm going to play one of yours as an outro. So would you like Spinal, Mad Hatter, or...
2: Oh, God, I forgot about that one. Let's do Spinal.
1: The last one that you sent me, that you sent me it twice. So was there one that was like unedited?
2: Let's do the second one.
1: Okay, that's what I figured. Let's do it.
2: It's new.
1: All right. Well, welcome back to, People Talk. And thank you so much for being here. I want to just say a huge thanks to you, Dunreeb. Thank you so much.
2: Thank you for having us.
1: And, I'm excited to get to know you more. And I'm very happy to have had a chance to share your music from not only the past, but now. And it's really good.
2: I really appreciate
1: it. And I'm glad that you're kind of getting knocking the dust off.
2: Yeah.
1: And just blowing it off.
2: It's pretty dusty.
1: You're back, dude.
2: I appreciate all the support.
1: You seem less dusty to me. You're good.
2: Thanks.
1: You seem like you're keeping up with the times just fine. So this is Spinal by Arcane. Cool. And cool. I've had so much fun.
2: Thank you.
1: Spokane, do cool things, but be nice to each other. All right.

And I forgot to tell you, you're listening to KYRS Medical League Spokane, 88.1 and 92.3 FM. And again, this is Spinal by Arcane.

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This is your KYRS live and local calendar for June 22nd through the 25th. Monday, Hannah Boundy at Zola, Hotel Mira, and Sex with Seneca at the District, and the Mac Movement open mic with T. Dodger celebrating Pride at the Red Room. Tuesday, Brandon Humphreys at 1919 Wine Cellar, Jameson Sampson and the All-Star Jam at Zola, Standard Deviation at the Rocket Market, and Pop Free, Charlie Horse, Mary Hill, and Bad Trip Motel at the Big Dipper. Wednesday, the Night Market, with Snacks at Midnight, Jonah Gallegos, Deb the Wolf, and others at Kendall Yards, Francis Anchetta and Aki Fumikado at Zola, Gold Pine at the Chameleon, Imagine Jazz at the Mac, Terrapin Flyer at the District, open mic with Derek Hart at the Checkerboard, and the Downtown Get Down Jam at the Red Room. Thursday, the Rusty Jackson Band at Coeur d'Alene Park and Brown's Addition, Avea Emerson and Time Worm at Zola, Carl and Wes and the Wood Dusters at the Big Dipper, and Tomboy at Brick West. For an entire hour of local musicians, tune into Sounds of Spokane every Sunday night at 8 on KYRS.

Looking for a great night of local music? 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Doors open at 6 and the music beginning at 7. Enjoy an evening with the Bedheads, Spokane's own indie rock and folk favorites, known for their authentic sound and deep roots in the local music scene. Experience the grit, storytelling, and musicianship of the Wooddusters, featuring Tim Doerr and Jason Wayne, whose chemistry and craftsmanship create a sound far bigger than the two players. And prepare for liftoff with Slee Boy and the Easy Sleazies, bringing their psychedelic space jazz fusion from mellow melodic grooves to wild paint-shaking jams. Admission is free, all ages are welcome, and beverages and snacks will be available. Get loud in the library, Friday, July 17th at Central Library. 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

Alice Amador, Palomita. 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

was numbed to KYRS just Kali usk het and it's open has the atom point in goo u hachant open has a point chest less.

KSPS Studios is hosting their annual 50-hour Slam Film Competition and Festival on Friday, April 24th. 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

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Of course, we play your requests at 509-747-3807. 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You can also email this show by emailing edge@kyrs.org. That's edge@kyrs.org. So we just heard the band Prolapse right there with The Fall of Cashline. Before that, we heard a couple of songs from The Stranglers. It was Curfew and Sha Sha Agogo. We started off the set and the show this week with two songs from Negative Space. It was Negative Freedom, and the other song in there was Gestalt. Before we get back into music, I'd like to remind everybody, if you'd like to show your support for KYRS, it's very easy to do. 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We've got the Anals coming up in this next set, as well as Buzzcocks. We're going to start things off here with two songs from The Mob, starting it off here with Cry of the Morning, right here on The Edge program on KYRS, Thin Air Community Radio.

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0: Tempo in Frankreich kurven. 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
1: Tja, wir beide, wir werden die Welt auch nicht ändern.

0: who do believe a force is justified from a Christian point of view just conceive of certain political diplomatic conditions whereby a limited exchange of one nuclear weapon on either side would result in the end of a war and peace.
1: What a relief. At last, our Holy Father has told us exactly where we stand.

KYRS, Medical Lake Spokane, 88.1 and 92.3 FM. It is now right before the top of the hour. That is Mono for Ale with a song called Amokloth. Before that, we heard Crass, two songs from them. It was Securicore and Who Can Be Who. Also in that last set, another German band, which is a couple of German bands in that last set. Pisse is the name of the band. And then the song we heard was Dretour. Dretour was the name of the song. Also in that last set, we heard The Mob with Cry of a Morning and Witch Hunt. We heard two ballets back there with Land of Me. And we heard The X with The Sky is Blue Again and Sense of Tumor as well. Let's get back into the music. We've got The Damned coming up, as well as The Anals and Sleaford Mods. We're going to start things off here with Swell Maps, and the song is Helicopter Spies. And you're listening to it right here on The Edge program on KYRS Thin Air Community Radio.

KYRS, Thin Air Community Radio. You're listening to The Edge Program. Just into the second hour of this edition of The Edge Program. That is A Damned right there with Noise, Noise, Noise. Before that, we heard Black Math with Commando of Love. Before that, it was The Anals with Commando of Love. So one song, two different bands. It was originally The Anals, and then the band Black Math covered it. Also, in that last set, we heard Sleaf and Mods in there with Rhythm of Class. Swell Maps back there with Helicopter Spies. And let's see what else we heard in that last set. And then, that was it. That was it for that last set. Coming up, we have Buzzcocks coming up, and as well as Frustration. We're going to start this set off with another one from The Damned. This is from 2009, the album, So Who's Paranoid? And the song here is Under the Wheels. And you're listening to it right here on The Edge Program on KYRS Thin Air Community Radio.

KYRS, Medical Lake Spokane, 88.1 and 92.3 FM. It is now the top of the hour. That is Agent Orange. Two songs from them. Living in Darkness. The other song in there was Too Young to Die. Agent Orange just played in town last week. And for those of you who made the show, and for those of you who might have missed it, yes, I heard it was a great show. So also in that last set, we heard, let's see, Big Black back there with Racer X and El Dopa. We also heard X in there with Riding with Mary, Dag Nasty with Exercise, and if you'd like to find out everything we played, it's very easy to do. 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Well, that wraps it up for me on my end. 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

0: This is your KYRS live and local calendar for June 22nd through the 25th. Monday, Hannah Boundy at Zola, Hotel Mira, and Sex with Seneca at the District, and the Mac Movement open mic with T. Dodger celebrating Pride at the Red Room. Tuesday, Brandon Humphreys at 1919 Wine Cellar, Jameson Sampson and the All-Star Jam at Zola, Standard Deviation at the Rocket Market, and Pop Free, Charlie Horse, Mary Hill, and Bad Trip Motel at the Big Dipper. Wednesday, the Night Market, with Snacks at Midnight, Jonah Gallegos, Deb the Wolf, and others at Kendall Yards, Francis Anchetta and Aki Fumikado at Zola, Gold Pine at the Chameleon, Imagine Jazz at the Mac, Terrapin Flyer at the District, Open Mic with Derek Hart at the Checkerboard, and the Downtown Get Down Jam at the Red Room. Thursday, the Rusty Jackson Band at Coeur d'Alene Park and Brown's Addition, Avea Emerson and Time Worm at Zola, Carl and Wes and the Wood Dusters at the Big Dipper, and Tomboy at Brick West. 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

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Doors open at 6 and the music beginning at 7. 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And prepare for liftoff with Slee Boy and the Easy Sleazies, bringing their psychedelic space jazz fusion from mellow melodic grooves to wild paint-shaking jams. 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

Do you wish you could hear real conversations about how our little corner of the Pacific Northwest is making a big splash in our world? 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I'm Federica Brandy, and I'm bringing you a wide-angle view on our corner of the world with an original talk show featuring conversations with shakers, movers, and shapers who enrich our community on Friday afternoons. 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

0: This is your KYRS live and local calendar for June 22nd through the 25th. Monday, Hannah Boundy at Zola, Hotel Mira, and Sex with Seneca at the District, and the Mac Movement open mic with T. Dodger celebrating Pride at the Red Room. Tuesday, Brandon Humphreys at 1919 Wine Cellar, Jameson Sampson and the All-Star Jam at Zola, Standard Deviation at the Rocket Market, and Pop Free, Charlie Horse, Mary Hill, and Bad Trip Motel at the Big Dipper. Wednesday, the Night Market, with Snacks at Midnight, Jonah Gallegos, Deb the Wolf, and others at Kendall Yards, Francis Anchetta and Aki Fumikado at Zola, Gold Pine at the Chameleon, Imagine Jazz at the Mac, Terrapin Flyer at the District, open mic with Derek Hart at the Checkerboard, and the Downtown Get Down Jam at the Red Room. Thursday, the Rusty Jackson Band at Coeur d'Alene Park and Brown's Edition, Avea Emerson and Time Worm at Zola, Carl and Wes and the Wood Dusters at the Big Dipper, and Tomboy at Brick West. 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
1: This is your KYRS live and local calendar for June 22nd through the 25th. Monday, Hannah Boundy at Zola, Hotel Mira, and Sex with Seneca at the District, and the Mac Movement open mic with T. Dodger celebrating Pride at the Red Room. Tuesday, Brandon Humphreys at 1919 Wine Cellar, Jameson Sampson and the All-Star Jam at Zola, Standard Deviation at the Rocket Market, and Pop Free, Charlie Horse, Mary Hill, and Bad Trip Motel at the Big Dipper. Wednesday, the Night Market, with Snacks at Midnight, Jonah Gallegos, Deb the Wolf, and others at Kendall Yards, Francis Anchetta and Aki Fumikado at Zola, Gold Pine at the Chameleon, Imagine Jazz at the Mac, Terrapin Flyer at the District, Open Mic with Derek Hart at the Checkerboard, and the Downtown Get Down Jam at the Red Room. Thursday, the Rusty Jackson Band at Coeur d'Alene Park and Brown's Edition, Avea Emerson and Time Worm at Zola, Carl and Wes and the Wood Dusters at the Big Dipper, and Tomboy at Brick West. 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

0: Hey, hey, hi, hi, it's me, Ant I. You can join me right here on KYRS every Wednesday night from 10 to midnight for the Electric Bender, where you will hear the very best of electro rock. Electro hop.
1: Here we go!
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1: Are your kids' grades, eating habits, or sleep schedule changing dramatically? Do they switch friend groups all the time, or do they go from super social to isolated? Do they have mood swings or breakdowns over what seems like nothing, suddenly asking oddly specific questions about your struggles as a kid? Have they made their room a dark cave?
2: Two or more of these, and you should do a check-in. Expect them to say, "I'm good," but that doesn't mean they are. What makes these signs dangerous is that none of them look like distress. They look like personality.

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Doors open at 6 and the music beginning at 7. 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And prepare for liftoff with Slee Boy and the Easy Sleazies, bringing their psychedelic space jazz fusion from mellow melodic grooves to wild paint-shaking jams. 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

0: This is your KYRS live and local calendar for June 22nd through the 25th. Monday, Hannah Boundy at Zola, Hotel Mira, and Sex with Seneca at the District, and the Mac Movement open mic with T. Dodger celebrating Pride at the Red Room. Tuesday, Brandon Humphreys at 1919 Wine Cellar, Jameson Sampson and the All-Star Jam at Zola, Standard Deviation at the Rocket Market, and Pop Free, Charlie Horse, Mary Hill, and Bad Trip Motel at the Big Dipper. Wednesday, the Night Market, with Snacks at Midnight, Jonah Gallegos, Deb the Wolf, and others at Kendall Yards, Francis Anchetta and Aki Fumikado at Zola, Gold Pine at the Chameleon, Imagine Jazz at the Mac, Terrapin Flyer at the District, open mic with Derek Hart at the Checkerboard, and the Downtown Get Down Jam at the Red Room. Thursday, the Rusty Jackson Band at Coeur d'Alene Park and Brown's Addition, Avea Emerson and Time Worm at Zola, Carl and Wes and the Wood Dusters at the Big Dipper, and Tomboy at Brick West. 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

0: This is your KYRS live and local calendar for June 22nd through the 25th. Monday, Hannah Boundy at Zola, Hotel Mira, and Sex with Seneca at the District, and the Mac Movement open mic with T. Dodger celebrating Pride at the Red Room. Tuesday, Brandon Humphreys at 1919 Wine Cellar, Jameson Sampson and the All-Star Jam at Zola, Standard Deviation at the Rocket Market, and Pop Free, Charlie Horse, Mary Hill, and Bad Trip Motel at the Big Dipper. Wednesday, the Night Market, with Snacks at Midnight, Jonah Gallegos, Deb the Wolf, and others at Kendall Yards, Francis Anchetta and Aki Fumikado at Zola, Gold Pine at the Chameleon, Imagine Jazz at the Mac, Terrapin Flyer at the District, Open Mic with Derek Hart at the Checkerboard, and the Downtown Get Down Jam at the Red Room. Thursday, the Rusty Jackson Band at Coeur d'Alene Park and Brown's Addition, Avea Emerson and Time Worm at Zola, Carl and Wes and the Wood Dusters at the Big Dipper, and Tomboy at Brick West. 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

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This is Victor Koronovsky, Spokane's Gothic historian. Before you tuck yourselves into bed late Friday nights, join me just after midnight at 12:30 following the Suspense radio program for a Spokane bedtime story about the real, unabridged, and sometimes troubling history of the Lilac City, a story that just might keep you awake, right here on KYRS Thin Air Community Radio, FM 88.1 and 92.3.

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0: Dude, chill. 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
2: Most teen crashes happen within minutes of leaving home, and not wearing a seatbelt is one of the leading causes of teen traffic deaths. It takes 2 seconds to buckle up. 2 seconds that could save your life. Real friends buckle up.

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2: This is your KYRS live and local calendar for June 22nd through the 25th. Monday, Hannah Boundy at Zola, Hotel Mira, and Sex with Seneca at the District, and the Mac Movement open mic with T. Dodger celebrating Pride at the Red Room. Tuesday, Brandon Humphreys at 1919 Wine Cellar, Jameson Sampson and the All-Star Jam at Zola, Standard Deviation at the Rocket Market, and Pop Free, Charlie Horse, Mary Hill, and Bad Trip Motel at the Big Dipper. Wednesday, the Night Market, with Snacks at Midnight, Jonah Gallegos, Deb the Wolf, and others at Kendall Yards, Francis Anchetta and Aki Fumikado at Zola, Gold Pine at the Chameleon, Imagine Jazz at the Mac, Terrapin Flyer at the District, Open Mic with Derek Hart at the Checkerboard, and the Downtown Get Down Jam at the Red Room. Thursday, the Rusty Jackson Band at Coeur d'Alene Park and Brown's Edition, Avea Emerson and Time Worm at Zola, Carl and Wes and the Wood Dusters at the Big Dipper, and Tomboy at Brick West. 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

From Pacifica Radio in San Francisco, this is Flashpoints. I'm Dennis Bernstein. 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Stay tuned.

0: This is Miguel Gavilán Molina here for our bi-monthly Brown Table discussion. In the house, we have Francisco Herrera, along with Sara Blanco, part of the Flash Onda crew that will be conducting the conversation. I don't want to call it an interview. On the line, we have Professor Ron Lopez and, of course, Professor Alejandro Muriga, who is also a poet, incredible writer, artist, advocate, and in a sense, an ambassador of our cultura on the line. In the house, besides Sara and Francisco, we have Dr. Nolan Cabrera from the University of Arizona, and also Dr. David Escobar, longtime advocate and activist around cultural and spiritual activities and events. Welcome all to today's session here of the Brown Table discussion.
1: Gracias, Gavilán.
2: Thank you.
1: All right.
3: Gracias.
0: To begin, Francisco and Sara, welcome to today's session. And the topic today that we're looking at is the attacks on our history, education, and the attempt by the current administration as they're erasing history and rewriting United States American history through a nationalist, racist, and Christian view. And that is with their attempts to completely rewrite the history. That said, we're going to be looking at that. And of course, what we can do to stop that and push back to not only reclaim, but reaffirm our cultural enriched history. Welcome to today's Brown Table discussion. Sara Blanco, Francisco, you're the moderators. And we'd like to, first of all, welcome everybody today. And Francisco?
1: Well, thank you very much. Gracias. I'm going to start us off by singing a little verse that goes like this.

0: Pues ya viene la cosecha, por eso estamos cantando.
1: We've been here for 60,000 years. We've been through decades, centuries, millennia of experiences. And the last 500 have been a crucifixion, have been an agony, have been a tremendous genocide, to put it mildly. And we are rising again. We are in the period of not the fifth sun, but seis serpiente, in the Piedra del Sol, was known as the Aztec calendar, a moment when women arise, and a time when we are coming back as people, and peoples of the world now, peoples of the majority, the people of color, as they say, for lack of a more accurate word, ¿verdad? We are now the majority, and as they say, when you make a difference, you get attacked. And just as Gavilán said, we are now being seriously attacked, not just culture, language, our very own history, as I like to say, ¿verdad? That our nanas and tatas brought us up to. And we are in this moment, Sara, with wonderful people who've not only written and not only have been successful in the world of the universities and all of that, but have kept that raíz, you know, have kept that root and are nourishing us in the personhood of Dr. Nolan Cabrera, Dr. David Escobar, our very own hermano over here, Alejandro Murguía, and Dr. Professor Ron López, ¿verdad? From Sonoma, Dr. Cabrera from University of Arizona, and our very own Sara Blanco. Sara, here we are moving forward, making a difference, and under serious attack, where a group of ignorant bigots want to impose a made-up fantasy world of what's happened in this continent.
2: Thank you, Francisco. So true. I have to say that when you open with that song, I think about the beauty, the memory, the good times, yeah, the bad times. But I stop and think about how I grew up listening to music with that feel, right? All of the things that come along with it, that the dance vibe, the movimiento, the family, the love, the things that our families had to have gone through, or whoever loved us, or whoever loved us, right? But the idea is that it brings me back to some nostalgia that I think is the foundation to keep me going in these horrific times, because it's really easy to retreat, and it's super easy. Immediately started this, and I started getting angry and thinking about just how could people allow it? How could you even so much as eat Mexican food? How could you even so much as try to think you're going to a car show? Let's see. And then I'm thinking, like, let's think about that beautiful foundation, and that is maybe a lot why you write, yeah, why you teach,
1: yeah.
2: And now's our time to fight. And so just some thoughts.
1: And you know what's interesting, what's been documented, that once the working class got so organized in the 20s and 30s, well, since the 1800s, but when we were able to win all those major changes of the WPA, the programs that created working class benefits. I don't believe in that word of the middle class. I'm not going to use it. But working class people were able to, through their labor and organizing and organized labor, we were able to win major victories where the top money earners in 1933 were taxed 92%. And from that, we were able to build state parks, libraries, schools, centros para viejitos, all that stuff. And the first thing that the right wing did, once they realized they had lost so much, they said, it's those universities, it's those liberal arts schools. This is in the 1950s that they actually sat down with Rockefeller and these other people and said, it's the liberal arts that we have to attack. And now we're seeing boldface attack on our very own history. And you guys are at the forefront, Dr. Cabrera, Professor Ron López, Dr. Escobar here, Alejandro Murguía. Tell us a little bit of this attack. Describe it a little bit, and then we will move into how we've been responding, victories, and how we're building forward. So what's happened, how we've been responding, and how we're moving forward are the three areas that we'll be discussing with here with our sister Sara Blanco and yours truly. If you want to get
3: I can
1: us.
3: Comment.
1: Go ahead. Is that you, Ron?
3: Okay, I can comment on this. Yes, it's me, Ron Lopez. I'm from Sonoma State University. I'm actually speaking to you guys from Manila in the Philippines right now. So our current administration issued an executive order called Restoring Truth and Sanity to American History. And it's part of this broad effort to basically eviscerate, all the elements of American history that include people of color, like, you know, removing African-American and other, heroes from, you know, war memorials and, you know, the websites of the government. But the problem with this is that education is handled mostly by the states. And so the administration and the federal government is attacking by saying, if you're teaching DEI, if you're teaching women and gender studies, we're going to defund you. But they're only doing this because we are so strong and our fields, not just Chicano Latino history, African American history, women's history, it's so strong and so rich, and it gives so much to the nation and to the peoples of the nation and beyond. So they are afraid of it. But the states are the ones that actually control curriculum. And so in places like California, we have Assembly Bill 1460, which mandates ethnic studies to be taught. And at the same time, even that is under attack. But again, we're under attack because we're strong and because we have been successful, and we will not be stopped. They're pushing us back, but we're going to bounce back even stronger.
1: Thank you, Ron. Alejandro.
4: I think part of what we need to help people understand, what exactly is ethnic studies, right? And who are the groups that make up the traditional ethnic studies field, right? Asian American, Native American, African American, Latinos, Chicanos, right? And to explain why the history of imperialism and colonialism and manifest destiny impacted these particular groups in an extraordinary manner that other ethnic groups in the United States have not experienced that same sort of aggression, right? Mm-hmm. So part of what happens when you bring up ethnic studies, other groups try to dilute it by saying, well, what about my group? What about my ethnic group? Or what about the history of my group? Beautiful. Teach the history of your group. Right? Mm-hmm. But understand the foundation of ethnic studies, why it came about, why it is such a huge struggle to gain this, right? Mm-hmm. And I kind of compare it to, you know, killing the pig. So this group of people that created ethnic studies had their heads busted, did time and tail, metaphorically killing the pig of white supremacy. Mm-hmm. And if other groups want to come and join the feast, well, then they got to go and kill their own pig of white supremacy. You know what I'm saying?
1: Mm-hmm.
4: So I think that's also an important phase that we're going through. And I keep saying this, that part of the struggle is the question of language and how the other side has totally distorted language, like classic George Orwell 1984 sort of stuff, where white South Africans are victims of genocide, right? It's like, okay. So there's the whole distortion of language and thereby a distortion of history, which is exactly what they want, similar to the elections we were talking about earlier. Let's create chaos around the question of history. Let's create confusion around the question of history. So people walk around ignorant of the past, for example. And I meant to bring out those three points of the right wing, right? Mm-hmm. They want to keep people poor, stupid, and powerless. And that is exactly what has happened in our society. It's a society run by plutocrats, by billionaires.
1: Mm-hmm. Right?
4: And there's a sense, perhaps, amongst people of the regular, I want to say Joe Sixpack, mm-hmm. but maybe I should say Juan Tequila or something, right?
1: Yo tomo leche.
4: Where am I in this economy, right?
1: Mm-hmm.
4: Where am I in this society that seems to have nothing for me, right? Except problems and debt whether it's credit card debt or education debt or rent that can't be paid or gas prices and I can't fill up my car, all right? Where's the voice that's speaking for them, right? Mm-hmm. Where's the politician saying, oh, no, we need a fair system of education, for example, which I think is the most important thing we can talk about right now, the question of reading and how important it is to ingrain that in our young people and in our families, right? Every household should have books, mm-hmm. bilingual books, poetry books, kids books, books, right? Exactly, right?
2: Exactly.
4: And music, right? Because we need both, yes? Mm-hmm. We need our spirit and our intellect to grow equally, be equally strong so that our music, our art, our intellect are also our methods of resistance. Word. Yes?
2: Gracias. Thank you so much. And allow me to turn it over to Dr. Nolan Cabrera.
5: There's been a really fascinating also undercurrent, what we've just been talking about, but I want to make it really explicit that ethnic studies in particular, and this is different than multiculturalism. This is like going back to the ethnic studies roots of the 1960s, the Third World Liberation Front, the blowouts, that it is unlike any form of education that's out there. It came out of struggle. It came out of demands. It came out of agitated students saying, we're not going to take this anymore. We're not going to be ignored. And that's a core component of it. Mm-hmm. And that's actually one of, and if you want a simple mental exercise about how it's so different, think about, you know, we're a stone's throw away from UC Berkeley. Did people have to sit in on the chancellor's office to create a physics department? Mm. But I mean, if you flip the script, it's asinine. But you go throughout the country, and you know, African American studies, Chicano studies, American Indian studies, it's always been part of the struggle. And then to maintain fidelity, and this is why there's both possibility but also frustration with the ethnic studies requirements in California, is that they want to remove the history of struggle. And that's actually a core component of it, because the more that people understand the history of struggle, that things don't have to be the way that they are, you have a critically empowered masses who aren't satisfied with just being technocrats. Mm-hmm. They want to find meaning in life. They want to find struggle in life. They want to find humanity in life. And that's completely different than the way a lot of these are, you know, okay, I'm going to find a new neoliberal economic model and try to maximize it for maximum profit through a business school. It's like, no. We're trying to center humanity and enhancing humanity in the process. That's completely different. And that's part of the reason why it's so threatening. And I love how folks kept saying, the reason why we're under attack right now is because we were successful. Mm-hmm. And that's a core thing that we keep forgetting, because with so much totalitarian force coming down, it's easy to lose sight of it, that if we weren't effective, they'd just ignore us.
1: We're winning.
5: We are winning. Mm-hmm. We are winning. And ironically, we keep getting accused of indoctrination when really the only indoctrination is the white supremacist norms of society that are trying to eliminate ethnic mm-hmm. studies, that are trying to eliminate DEI. And actually, here's the funny part. The Trump supporters that think that brown people are a bigger threat to them than the billionaire class and the Elon Musks, if they actually took an ethnic studies course and knew the formation of whiteness history, how that was historically created through Bacon's Rebellion, when the ruling elite in Virginia realized they couldn't do it. That if white and black came together, the working class came together,
1: yeah,
5: they lost all control. So they started creating that incorporation of whiteness, the development of whiteness, and the whiteness kept the poor white down. And it was an intentional illusion that distracted them from the true people who were creating their social misery and putting it on black and indigenous people at that point. And now it's evolved into Asian Americans as well as Mexicanos and brown folk.
1: And the haciendas did the same thing with the vendidos, right, in Latin America. Mm-hmm. Dr. David Escobar.
6: Yeah, thank you. I think this is nothing new, right? I think this started, we can go back to the original invasion, right, where they the status quo would burn our medicine people. Right. And the codices. Right. Then it moved into so the burning of the people with the consentitación de la gente. Right. And then they moved into the burning of the codices. Right. And so they're doing that again. Right. The only difference, I think, is that they're trying to burn the consciousness and the ability to create the awarenesses, right, that come through ethnic studies, Chicano studies, right? And so there's also this underlying fear with dominant culture of their genetic annihilation, right? So, and that's at the forefront that I think that part of Trump's campaign, right, is that they're trying to, you know, basically the great replacement theory, right?
1: We get
6: into those kinds of those theories, and that ties into back to even ties to Nazism,
1: general psychosis, right?
6: So I think that one of the elders Central America told me, he goes, look, because I brought up certain issues like, you know, how do we fight, you know, colonization, coloniality and all that, and he goes, well, you know, he goes, just remember, you know, we've been, he goes, you're studying some sort of anthropology or whatever. And I go, yeah. He goes, you guys say we've been around for, I don't know, 24,000 years. Some people say 12,000. You guys can't get it together, right? We've been around forever, he said, right? And he said, they've been, this whole thing is 500 years. We see it as an interruption,
1: Simon.
6: Right? Simon. So when he says that, it tells me that we are going to get through it, right? We are going to be able to rectify, relink ourselves to our cultures, right? And there has been, right? For some of the Chicanos, right, Latinos, Latin, you know, there's been this severing, right, through this concept of mestizaje, right? But there are ways to relink ourselves, right, to our that spiritual dimension. I think that's part of the curative power of the spirit, right? That even though we have intergenerational trauma, right, and the epigenetical part of all this, and on top of that, right, we also have the neurological engagement loops that we're constantly dealing with on an everyday basis, right? Every moment, right? We're living in this saturation of coloniality, right? And the only way, like the only place that I find, right, that there is almost like a dimension where even the air is not saturated with coloniality is when I go to the sweat lodge, right? So when I go there, right, that darkness reflects back to me, and my consciousness to the land and to Pachamama, right? And also that steam, right, is that steam that comes out of those rocks, volcanic rocks are billions of years old, right? The original breath from the creator rolling through up through my nostrils, right? And it creates an interruption to the coloniality, right? And so for me, there's different ways that that we are fighting coloniality, right? But I think really critically is the ethnic studies piece, right? Where it gives, and there's different ways of fighting this coloniality, right? Not just in the classroom, right? But also the nanas that are actually making the tortilla. Every time I go to get a pupusa, a tortilla, right? I'm looking at that and say, this is one of our original foods. I'm still consuming what my ancestors consumed thousands and thousands of years ago. It's a constant reminder and fight through this small action of eating a tortilla is really part of dislodging the colonial synapses that are still in our we're constantly at battling, right? So anyways, I just think for me we can resist, we can resurge, but we also have to become aware of the strategy, the coercion, and the erasure, collusion that constantly is systemic, right? Mm-hmm. And looking at the microaggressions every day that we deal with through coloniality, but becoming aware of that and actually teaching young people, this is how they're going to come at us. This is how they're going to come at you.
7: It's part of the whole.
3: I would like to take a moment.
1: Ron, go ahead, Ron.
3: I just want to congratulate Dr. Escobar because I understand he just received his PhD. Is that correct?
6: So that's right.
3: Congratulations.
1: Permanent head damage.
3: Encourage all. We have to, in order to do this hard work, we do have to go into the institution. we are intervening in, like, in a university or whatever college setting, the social reproduction, the class reproduction aspect of those institutions is something we have to acknowledge, that we are there to sort of undo some of that professionalist conditioning by talking about this alternative way of looking at the world. Why do we study ethnic studies? It brings us wisdom and joy and a sense of, like, self-awareness. And also through that, we can also, like talking about Bacon's Rebellion, we can use those teaching moments to build solidarity. Mm-hmm. And I think it's really important also because we're seeing that young men, especially young men of color, are not going towards education as much anymore. And this, the other part of the fight against ethnic studies is the sort of massive conservative, oh, you young men don't need to go to college. You should just get a job. And, you know, and there's nothing wrong with the trades. I encourage young men I know who are so inclined to go into the trades through my union work. But I think it's really important that, you know, young men see higher education as a possibility. And, you know, you can get a degree in electrical engineering or accounting and have a minor in ethnic studies. So there's there are those opportunities. And let me just take one more moment to acknowledge the passing of one of our great illustrious founders, Professor Rodolfo Acuña, passed a month ago.
1: Bless me, Ultim. Gracias. Thank you, Ron.
6: Escobar again. I just really quickly, before we go on, I just wanted to have the professors here think about the classroom as a ceremonial process, right? Because once we start teaching young people or Chicano history, it's we're bringing back the codices in a modern kind of way, right? So I look at, when I was teaching at Dominican, I taught a class there, I always, as soon as I used to tell the students that as soon as they would walk into the classroom, that we're going on a ceremonial journey.
1: Calpulli.
6: Yeah, calpulli, that's absolutely.
5: Mm-hmm. And really quick, when we're talking about our young men in particular who are being dissuaded from going to higher ed, the messaging where they get that from, I highly encourage folks to say, to put the elites on the defensive. We had a previous conversation about how J.D. Vance is saying, you know, the universities are the enemy. I'll bet you anything right now that he still sends his kids to college.
1: Sure.
5: Trump says the university professors are the enemy. Barron Trump is at NYU. They still, they're not just tapping into higher ed. They're tapping into elite higher ed. Mm-hmm. It's just when we do it for our communities, that's when it becomes a problem. And I think that it's important when we show our young men that if they're valuing it, then you should be as well. Not uniformly, but with higher ed.
7: You know, higher education is getting harder and harder to acquire. The way the student fees, all of that, it just makes it almost impossible. That's why junior colleges have been essential, because junior colleges, if you look at across and look at the data, that's where a lot of raza ends up going as their way to achieve and get themselves into higher education. But what's happening with higher education, particularly here in California, as I said, the universities are almost financially out of reach. The government grants, government funding has been sliced and taken away. We see junior colleges almost on the verge of bankruptcy. One of the largest, I believe, junior colleges in California is up in Sonoma County, the JC Junior College there in Santa Rosa. They're in a big financial crisis. I think there's something over $100 million in debt. And a lot of junior colleges have depended on passing bonds to bring in more money. Well, the problem with that is that some of those bonds go into 30, 40 years. And now there's a crisis. So that said, I really want to touch upon what Dr. Escobar brought up and earlier Dr. Cabrera mentioned, and that is, you know, the emotional support of students coming to ethnic studies. I think also Professor Alejandro Muriga mentioned that, to where there's this social trauma being faced by the generation today, by the government, by ICE, by the fear that's been perpetuated into our communities. But in the classroom, sometimes it is a safety zone. It's a sanctuary. Mm-hmm. And in that, students come to get that emotional support. I know Dr. Cabrera mentioned that when he teaches students, you know, he also is at some point counseling, giving that emotional support. I know Dr. Escobar has mentioned that a lot of his work is bringing spiritual wellness. And that's one thing that I think not only the government, but even the system, even education fails sometimes to address, that there's a whole idea of physical wellness, healthcare, and so forth. This government finally acknowledged that there was an issue with mental health, and they started promoting that roughly 20, 25 years ago. But no institution, government, or even educational institutions provide spiritual wellness. And I know, Dr. Escobar, that you deal a lot with that, bringing that through the sweat, through ceremony, through ritual, and even that incredible book you just put out, offering that kind of support to students. But also, Dr. Escobar, you've been out in the field dealing with what I call a pachucada, that whole tradition of low-riding car and motorcycle clubs that have brought groups together. And you've been involved, along with myself, teaching those groups how to function as an organization, how to do food drives to raise food, how to do drives to raise toys during the holidays, how to do food drives, and not just food drives, but also supporting clinics that provide health care. And that said, we see an assault of education. When this fascist government took hold a year and a half ago, they immediately went after education and dismantled the Department of Education, putting schools in crisis, you know, government grants, government funding, even the threat from the White House. If you don't do this, we're going to cut your funding. So how can people push back and fight against that?
1: That's a perfect segue to what Alejandro named for us of the phase, as you mentioned earlier, Alejandro. Sara, that Alejandro mentioned that, and we talked about what's being done against us. What are we doing? And I think Dr. Cabrera gives a great example of one of the great victories is that you document here in the librito, de que es una librote called Banned Ethnic Studies, ¿verdad? It's the fight for Mexican-American studies in the streets and in the courts. And you ain't talking the tennis courts, although that's where the rich negotiate, ¿verdad? Pero why don't you start us off on this, is this phase of what we are doing about it, and we'll pass it on.
5: In many respects, I'm kind of in racist Groundhog Day right now.
1: Yeah.
5: So, you know, like what we experienced in 2010, 2011, 2012 in Arizona, mm-hmm. where they banned Mexican-American studies, you just see.
1: Oh, that was a lab, right? That
5: exactly.
1: Was a
5: it was a laboratory where they created the blueprint that then went to the Heritage Foundation through ALEC, through everything. And so that was became the blueprint for on the national level to attack critical race theory and DEI. But our alternative playbook, I told you earlier that the way that Immortal Technique talked about it, that no one can do everything, but everyone can do something. And it was this loosely connected collective of grassroots activists, artists, scholars, lawyers. And what was interesting is, especially because the lawyers on the case, they took it pro bono. They're these big shot Manhattan lawyers who like... there's a certain discomfort across the board, and there's a certain distrust from the grassroots with, you know, but we all had to understand we're all in this together. We're all doing this together. And it was fascinating being in the middle of it. A lot of us didn't like each other. Because it's just, and we don't talk about that enough at grassroots movements, right? You know, you hear about, Dr. King and them marched and everyone, they're holding hands and singing We Shall Overcome and all this stuff. And it's that we forget that as people, we get on each other's nerves.
1: Timon.
5: We don't like each other. And also, when we had the pressure of the state coming down on top of us, you had some very principled people taking dramatically different analyses, coming to different conclusions. And that ended up creating massive fights and tensions. And we had to deal with all of the beautiful things that make us human also make us very flawed. And we had to deal with all of that collectively, but understanding that every way we all had something to contribute. The youth movement had something, the teachers had something, the academics had something. And what we had to be very careful about was trying to prioritize and saying, well, here is our ultimate victory, or this is the only way. It's we're getting hit by 10 punches all at once, and we're trying to do one roundhouse, one bail maker to knock the other opponent out. No. You need to have a collective strategy, and we let everybody do their thing as we're moving in this direction. And for me, that was really what was really beautiful about it. But also that we keep forgetting there's a lot of risk involved. Mm. That you know, again, we hear the civil rights movements, and you know, and so they fasted, they marched, they did this action, they did this, and they ultimately won. It's like a Rocky story. Actually, it's a horrible analogy because Rocky lost. But anyway,
1: oh, I thought you meant the Rocky Mountains. <It's>
5: the... but no, but like it's Rocky 2. There you go, Rocky 2, oh. 3, 4, 5. But the point being that you know, you have these really simplistic narratives. You fight, we win, right? People lost their jobs. Probably half of the people that were at the core of it have some sort of health issue, got divorced. You know, people lost their houses, people lost their jobs, people lost their careers. And to a point, we all say, I would have done it again in a heartbeat. I may have changed strategy a little bit, but I would have been involved in it. But we don't see the human suffering that comes along with it, right? And in some respects, BAND does have kind of that triumphant story. But mm-hmm. I would have loved to have told it even if we didn't win in court, mm-hmm. because it still is important to fight even when you don't necessarily. I mean, that's the foundation of To Kill a Mockingbird. Atticus Finch loses,
1: yeah.
5: You know, but it's okay if the white people tell that story. We need to, you know, we need our stories where we're still fighting on principle and making sure that we make headways, even if we don't win.
1: That was the name of my uncle's cantina, Tequila Mockingbird. No, but
5: dad jokes.
1: But, no. But you guys, good for the audience. Yeah. Tell us what you won, because it's very important to be.
5: Yeah. So HB 2281 in the state of Arizona was passed in 2010. It allowed the state superintendent of public instruction to ban the teaching of Mexican American studies in Tucson, Arizona. And that's not hyperbole. He's literally said it on record. He got this legislation passed to eliminate. Not even like ethnic studies across the board. Mexican American studies were the most successful program,
1: yeah.
5: And so in the court, about 8 years later, that's also a big thing. It was a protracted struggle that lasted a long time. 8 years later, we went to federal court for the third time after two different appeals and another loss in a different court and a federal desegregation order on top of it, because we like complicated stories. And at that one, Judge Tashima on the case ruled that it was racial animus and political partisan gain that was driving the passage of the attacks.
1: Wait, we lost you. We lost. We lost Dr. Cabrera's.
5: You're
1: back.
5: Okay. So in federal court, Judge, we put forth a great deal of evidence, statistical evidence, historical evidence across the board that showed the state was acting in a racist as well as politically partisan way to eliminate the program that had nothing to do, had no educational benefit, had no educational rationale. It was all for these other superfluous reasons. And through that, we were able to show that it was purely unconstitutional and did harm to our students. And so through that, we were able to overturn the bill, permanent injunction. And what was more equally important was ALEC, the group that takes racist bills and then sends them throughout the country, mm-hmm. and just says, you know, Arizona, take out Arizona and put in Indiana, or take out Arizona and put in Texas, or put it, you know, they were looking at that bill and they were ready to just send it out nationally. So if we had lost, the copycat was going to go out throughout the country. So that's what we won in that, materially, ideologically, and then also in spiritually throughout the country, because you saw this massive uptake in ethnic studies in K-12 environments throughout.
2: Gracias. That was Dr. Nolan Cabrera, and he is the co-author along with Robert S. Chang of the book called BAND, The Fight for Mexican-American Studies in the Streets and in the Courts. You are listening to The Brown Table, and I'd like to turn it over to a caller, one of the guests on the line. How about, would you like to take it from here? Remember that what we're discussing now is the next piece. What are we doing about all of this? How about Professor Ron Lopez or Alejandro Murguia?
3: Well, what we're doing about this is we are continuing to teach. At Sonoma State University, we saw the firing of a quarter of our faculty because of a downturn in enrollment. So the ethnic studies programs are being reorganized into a single major as opposed to several different majors. So we're going to adapt. And when we face these pressures and attacks, we're going to continue to adapt. We're going to continue to support our students. And we're going to continue to provide an excellent educational environment. And there are going to be ups and downs, changes over time. Our obligation to our students and to the broader community is that we adapt and we continue to provide the very best that we can. And also, community colleges, because of AB 1460, the law that mandates ethnic studies K through 12 statewide, means that all the community colleges are now building ethnic studies programs. And that's very uneven because there's not as many people who know how to do that, who are experts in that field. And ethnic studies is not multicultural studies. So those of us who have the expertise need to go out and make sure that our community college colleagues and our high school colleagues have the knowledge and understand how to do the ethnic studies style pedagogy. That's a big ask. That's a big reach. But we weren't given enough time really to do it right. But it's an ongoing project, and we are not giving up.
4: Let me add a couple of things about all this, right? On the one hand, it's been proven statistically and through studies that when a student student of non-colored, right, an Anglo-American student, for example, or an Italian student, takes an ethnic studies course, it actually enriches their educational experience, right? So it's not like the ethnic studies courses are just for people of ethnic studies. No, on the contrary, the students and the classes tend to be quite diverse, at least when I was teaching at San Francisco State. But also, I think we're always on the defensive, right? We're always having to defend what we're doing. But I think occasionally we should also go on the offensive. So here's an example. A class on U.S. history that does not include the contribution, let's say class in California, of California history, that does not include the contributions of Chicanos and Mexicanos should be sued so that they do include it. You see what I'm saying about being on the offensive? We also have to question and critique their method of pedagogy, right? And what is lacking, not just in the instructional material, but their approaches to teaching, right? And I was trained in a way with Paulo Freire, right? Mm-hmm. Where it's a dialogue in the class. The professor doesn't know everything, and the students are not empty vessels. Rather, students also have a lot of knowledge. And so the educational process has to also be critiqued when you go into a pure white ideology sort of stuff. And let me just add something else about this replacement theory BS, right? Mm-hmm. Why is it BS? Because they've already lost that, right? Mm-hmm. The last semesters I taught at San Francisco State, the population right now, 70% identify as mixed race.
1: That's it.
4: And I would have students that were Chinese Peruvian, the entire mix, Salvadorian Mexicano, you name it. Whatever mix you could imagine, they were there in the classroom, right? So that replacement theory is already passé. They've already lost that. Like, they've already lost the cultural wars that they're always trying to fight. And we know we won that war because of Bad Bunny on the
1: at the Super Bowl. That was victory. That was the victory parade, right?
4: I mean, their counterpoint, Kid Croc, got outdued by the puppy bowl, you know, the one about the dog, right? So no, we've, and this is what I'm saying, we also have to take the offensive because, one, we're the majority, right? Ethnically throughout the United States, in California, forget it, 50% are Latinos, Spanish speakers, right? So no, we have, and the cultural wars, right? Who would think of the United States without tacos, without burrito, right? Without chilaquiles, right? And in fact, many, many, many years ago, salsa replaced ketchup
1: as
4: the number one
1: cup. Yeah.
4: Right?
1: That's right.
4: So we're already winning that, those wars, right? And in terms, but it raises other philosophical questions for me, right? And here's one. Somebody mentioned that Santa Rosa JC deep financial problems, could be closed, et cetera, et cetera. Here's a question nobody has an answer for. So how come California, the fifth largest economy in the world, okay, cannot afford to fund its educational system.
1: Yeah. Racism.
5: Ed Ronald Reagan.
4: Well, it's endemic.
1: It's endemic, yeah.
4: Right? That we don't have politicians, Democrats, Republicans, that say the priority of the state of California, because that's what creates all this wealth, is educated people, whether it's Silicon Valley or cinematographers in Hollywood or whatever field, right? That's why California is so prosperous. So let's invest in education, right? Let's have everybody read many, many books from different cultures, right? Mm-hmm. I'm not afraid to read about Arab culture or Yemeni culture or Sri Lanka culture, right? It will enrich me, as well as being in contact with those cultures will enrich me and thereby enrich the society, yes? But we're living in a very narrow-minded, sort of really tight focus where what we need, and this is what I keep saying, the Latino community is like a giant umbrella, and everybody can fit under our umbrella. And that is our power, yes? That we can include everyone and make alliances with everyone, yes?
2: Yes.
4: As opposed to the individualist, some race is better, some bull like that. You know what I'm saying? So we need to take, again, the sort of metaphoric offensive of projecting ourselves onto the society, right? Because we have contributed so much to it and have so much more to contribute to it. So no, let's just stand up and go forward, y pa'lante, and we're going to do our thing. And those that want to ride with us, you know, we'll drag them along. And those that want to fall behind, let them fall behind. But, you know, our community, our people have always, always gone forward, created new venues, new methods of thinking, new art.

0: we have now emerged as folks who are here, and that frontera has been erased pretty much. I mean, let's face it, 80 years ago, there was a little wire across that phony frontera thing. People will cross over the border, go to the Social Security office, get their Social Security numbers, and go to work, because all that Social Security number was about was paying taxes. Mm-hmm. You know, it wasn't about credit cards or identity or any of that baloney. And you're right. So we are moving forward, ¿verdad? And this tremendous victory in Arizona that stopped the copycat laws that Alec. Man, it's too bad because I really like that actor, Alec Baldwin. So it's too bad that Cochinero's called Alec. But anyway, it's the. But in that phase that you mentioned, Alejandro, of moving forward, Gavilán, you're a perfect example of the program La Onda Bajita that you started. You guys started 40 some years ago, ¿verdad? Was a precursor of naming, of taking the offensive in the sense of moving forward, ¿verdad?
1: Absolutely. And right now, let's get ready, because this government, this society, is about to celebrate 250 years of colonial domination against indigenous peoples within this country and the Americas. That said, there's a lot of fanfare, there's a lot of hoopla, but again, we have nothing to celebrate except our survival. And it's been through our ability to adapt, you know, that we're here today. And I think that frightens the Puritan pilgrims and their descendants, that regardless of their genocidal programs that started 250 years ago by the British and, of course, by the French and the Spanish, all colonial Euro powers, we're here today. And we're still even stronger than ever. So I think that puts the fear into them, and that's why they've tagged us as the enemy within. We're not the enemy. The enemy is those that are deliberately and blatantly corrupt, with no moral compass and no consciousness or even any semblance of empathy. But we are the outer. We are the counter. Our mere existence is the resistance. So I just wanted to throw it out there to everybody.
0: Someone said, and also, was that you, Ron?
2: I want to say, and also, we have been here.
0: We've been here.
2: We have been here. The idea, and it's a very important idea, that we are this recent group that just arrived after the Mexican Revolution and after the Civil Wars in Central America. That's not true. Soldiers, because of the conflict between Spain and Britain, soldiers from Mexico went and provided support to the American Revolution. And in the Civil War, the Battle of Glorieta Pass was fought by New Mexicans, Hispanos from New Mexico. And that was a decisive battle. The Cinco de Mayo, which we talk about, and some people think it's Mexican Independence Day, the fact that the Mexicanos in Puebla stopped the advance of the French troops under Napoleon, basically delayed the plan was that the French Empire in Mexico was going to support the Confederacy. That was delayed a whole year.
0: That's right.
2: And so we have been here, and we were in what's now the United States, the Southwest United States, going back to the earliest days. So we have been here the whole time. We're part of this nation, and we have to help the young people and the people that just haven't learned yet all these stories, because we belong as much as anyone else.
0: And that is exactly the question right there, Professor Ron. In our last 5 minutes, maybe this will be our concluding comments. And how do we help the young folks who are being enamored by that advanced engineering called artificial intelligence and being moved to not read, to not write? They don't know what a pencil is anymore. How do we move our jóvenes and jovencitos to this place of revolution, of human transformation?
2: Well, let's have another program.
0: Another brown table discussion, Simon, chapter two. David Escobar.
3: Although maybe, of course, reading, I think, is the most important skill that we can try and share. And curiosity. To be curious about the world, right? And to read from

0: a lot of different subjects, not just the ones that they prefer, right?
1: Yeah.
0: So that they can tell the truth from the chisme. And maybe one of you can help me with this. I just saw something on Chisme Grama feed that for the 250th anniversary, the albino baboon in the White House is going to finish tearing down the rest of the White House. Which I think is fantastic.
1: Oh my God. That's right.
2: Gracias, David Escobar.
0: Anything right now. Let him finish tearing it down. I'm cool with it.
1: Then we create the brown house.
3: Curiosity did not kill the cat. It made me human.
1: I think for me, it's the spiritual activism, right? So we can't, just like I said, I think that trying to create the interruptions in those synapses, right? The neurological pathways, right? Through education, right? But also kind of looking at the pedagogy, the teaching that you're doing, all the professors are doing, right? Mm-hmm. As ceremonial, just like there is a methodology for research, right? Mm-hmm. Indigenous research methodology, right? Yeah. There's also the pedagogy, which has to incorporate spiritual activism within it, and have the students begin to create an awareness, right? Mm-hmm. That when they are integrating, right? Mm-hmm. The words and those stories that, and the conversations through, you know, the Paulo Freire positionality of that, right? That it's also part of a spiritual dimension.
3: And a final word from our brother, Dr. Nolan Cabrera.
4: So I would say a couple of, number one, we have to make sure that we understand that the function of social media, and then in particular artificial intelligence through social media, is to create a social addiction to it. And so we need to treat it.
3: Gavilan, you close us out.
4: My son's doing a summer camp, a STEM summer camp right now. And the first thing they did was have all the kids turn off their phones, put them in their bags and not take them out. That's and they're it. Trying to spend 23 consecutive days trying to see the minimum amount of screen time that you can. And it's weird because the kids, like, they're like almost shaking sometimes. They're like, they want it, you know. And that's part of the detox effort. And then the other part is modifying our approaches to say, like, look, circumvent AI. Don't just say, okay, well, I have to have you write an essay because that's what I did. You know, have dialogue, have collective presentations, have artistic representation, the things that AI can't do, have our students do that. And you know what? They're more fulfilling ways of assessment. It's harder to do assessment, but it's more fulfilling, and it allows them to really do the intellectual and creative collectively, which then gets back to this spiritual renaissance that we're talking about within the classroom pedagogically.
3: I'm going to read a book. I am going to read a book.
4: Simon.
3: So here we are, Este, with our 2026 first episode of Brown Table Discussion, because we all are one shade of brown or another. And thank you very much. Pass it on to Gavilan.
5: Well, I'd like to, first of all, thank you, Francisco, and Sara for helping be the moderators of this conversation. And I'd like to give a special thanks to Professor Ron Lopez, who's out of the country, but committed himself to be part of this discussion. And I also like to thank Professor Alejandro Moriga, El Gato, for being with us and just really attaching us to the history. And that said, I'd like to thank also Dr. Nolan Cabrera for his just keen sight and one of the front resistors in maintaining our cultural history, heritage, and our spiritual way of life. That said, gracias, and also Dr. David Escobar for really bringing up the whole thing of spiritual wellness and how to achieve that to get clarity and balance. I'd like to thank you, everyone, for being part of this round table discussion. And this will be something we'll be doing once a month. So you all get ready for a call from me in a couple of weeks. We've got the 4th of July coming up. And of course, they will be celebrating the 4th of July to them. But to us, the 4th of July is nothing but a lie. There's never been liberty and justice and equality for indigenous populations within this U.S. territories. Muchísimas gracias.
3: And in that spirit, we want to remember Dr. Local,
4: oh,
3: Rudy Acuna, yes, and Fred Short.

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0: is the Tom Hartman Program.
1: Welcome back to the Tom Hartman Program. I'm Alex Lawson, filling in for Tom. And we are going to continue exposing the incompetence, corruption, greed, and malice of the Trump administration. And to speak about that, a great friend of the movement and the program, Saru, who runs One Fair Wage. But today we're going to talk about a D.C. mobilization that's part of a national mobilization that is tapping into the intense outrage that the American people have over the incompetence, greed, malice, and corruption of the Trump administration. Saru, thank you so much for joining us on the Tom Hartman Program.
2: Thank you so much for having me. It's great to be here.
1: So tell us a little bit about what you're working on.
2: Well, a few years ago, even before this president was elected, my colleague Linda Sarsour, who was one of the founders of the Women's March, and I were part of a racial equity board talking about how over and over and over again we are hit with these frustrating examples in which we know that the majority of Americans agree on certain values and policies, but people in power from whatever party, from whatever political spectrum, do not want to deliver for us, even though the majority of Americans agree. So we thought about using the upcoming 250th anniversary of the Declaration of Independence in the United States as a moment to bring people together and declare our interdependence, to co-create over many years a Declaration of Interdependence, and to identify the most popular issues that really stretch across the political spectrum that bring us together. In particular, I work on wages. I will say it doesn't matter if I'm in Mississippi or Missouri or Michigan. People across the country agree that when you work, you deserve to earn enough to meet the cost of living. So a living wage.
1: Which, Saru, is not a new idea, right?
2: No. Actually the original idea. That's right. FDR, when he created the federal minimum wage, said, this shall be the least any worker in the United States needs to meet the cost of living. And we're in a moment where the least you need to live right now is $25 an hour, and the federal minimum wage is less than a third of that at $7.25, and $2 for tipped workers. So there are just some things we all agree on. We agree when you work, you deserve to earn enough to meet the cost of living. We agree that we don't want to send our children to get shot up in schools by assault rifles. We agree that we want a planet to live on that is healthy. We agree that, frankly, we agree across red and blue states that women deserve the right to bodily autonomy and reproductive rights, and we all deserve the right to health care. So we came together. Thousands of people actually across the country did listening sessions to co-create a Declaration of Interdependence and this set of policy platforms. And we are all mobilizing on Saturday, this coming Saturday, 1 week before July 4th, to put out our vision for what we call the next 250, the next 250 years of our nation. Let it be 250 years, the next 250 years that is one of interdependence and unity, in which we are making a set of demands, frankly, as a united front around the things we all agree on.
1: I kind of want to wax philosophic with you, if you're okay with that, because, you know, I first saw you speak at the Sanders Institute and was really blown away with not only the drive and passion that you bring, but also this an incredibly sophisticated analysis of where we are as a country, where we've been as a country, and where we have to go as a country to survive. So I want to do this because we're talking about the next 250. A lot of people don't know that when the American independence movement created a new country, it was propelled not just by the slave owners who ended up on top of it. In fact, not very much by those slave owners. They ended up with the power. But obviously, in a country where the defining statement is all men are created equal, to have chattel slavery, people owned as property, was at that time seen as absolutely abhorrent and in conflict with this vision. And I think that that part has been memory hold for people, that there has always been a struggle between those who would keep the gains for the few and those who understand that the vision and promise of this country is for everybody.
2: That's
1: and
2: right.
1: we've seen that time and time again. So tell me about how you can link that historical vision with what you're doing this Saturday.
2: Yeah, it's you're right. It has been in constant tension. I would call it a tension between values and ideals and reality and greed. values and ideals, the ideal is not only that everybody belongs, we are interdependent. And like I said, values like when you... if you work in this country, you deserve to thrive. You deserve to be able to have a family and spend time with that family and thrive. So there are some values and ideals we've held for a very long time. And definitely most Americans have not actually experienced the reality of those ideals. Let's be real. And in fact, right now, it's truly the worst it's ever been. You know, when we ran the Fight for 15, maybe 15 or 20% of the population earned less than $15 an hour. We are now fighting for at least 25. And do you know that 50% of working Americans do not earn enough to meet the cost of living, which is at least 25 anywhere in the United States? We are truly in a moment of haves and a half that does not have and a have that and a half that does. And so it's just getting worse and worse, this clash between ideals and reality, which is why I have to tell you, so many of my members who are restaurant workers, I run a national restaurant workers organization. When I ask them to join a rally on Saturday to quote unquote save democracy, they say, wait a second, Saturday is the highest tipping day of the week. I'm not going to come. Second of all, I work three jobs and I literally earn $2.13 an hour. What has democracy done for me lately? And I've heard that so often. I have a book coming out in the fall called What Has Democracy Done For You Lately? Because I feel this deep urgency now to demonstrate that democracy can deliver on things like a living wage and safety for our children and a healthy planet and reproductive rights. And it's the only way we're going to be able to engage working people in a fight to save democracy is by demonstrating that it can deliver. And that is not happening right now.
1: And when democracy does not deliver for the people, that's where the autocrats can slip in.
2: That's right.
1: Right? And that's what we're seeing.
2: That's exactly right. That's exactly what we're seeing.
1: Oh, the problem's not the billionaires who are taking everything to buy golden yachts to sail to Epstein's Island, right? That's not the problem. No, the problem are these immigrants.
2: Other people. That's right.
1: The problem are these working people. And, you know, when you own the corporations that tell the story, it is difficult to get the facts out there. And so a great thinker, the late Michael Brooks, used to always say, and I keep it close to my heart, sympathy for the conned, but none for the conmen, right? So we have to understand that millions of Americans are being hit with just billions of dollars of propaganda, pointing a finger and saying that's who to blame. And then thousands of years back, and you'll see it's the same trick of tyranny over and over and
2: again. Divide and conquer.
1: Divide and conquer.
2: Yes.
1: But also the antidote to that tyranny is also the same, which is solidarity.
2: Which
1: is why I'm so happy that you're hosting, you're putting together this event. So tell people where they can find out more information.
2: You can go to next250.us and learn about the mobilization that's happening all over the country, but in particular in D.C. on Saturday around midday. Join us. We are going to be uplifting this vision for our next 250 years, a vision of interdependence, equity, dignity, and demanding that, again, we are much more united as a country around this set of values than they want us to believe.
0: This is the Tom Hartman Program.

0: It's the Tom Hartmann University Book Club, and today we're reading from Cracking the Code, How to Win Hearts, Change Minds, and Restore America's Original Vision. We're reading from Chapter 1, and it starts out talking about how the liberal and conservative worldviews are grounded in different fundamental philosophies. It goes back to the 1600s, the 17th century. And in the 1630s, Thomas Hobbes wrote a book called Leviathan, in which he argued that human nature is essentially evil, and that without the iron fist of church or state, life would be nasty, short, and brutish back, you know, before civilization. 50 years later, John Locke in the 1670s wrote a book called Second Treatise on Government, in which he posited that human nature was actually good, and that if we could, and that the purpose of government was to help bring out that goodness. And so Hobbes established the modern conservative worldview, Locke established the modern liberal worldview, and in fact Locke's work from the Second Treatise on Government was even quoted by Thomas Jefferson in the Declaration of Independence. Locke had said, you know, fundamental rights are life, liberty, and private property. Jefferson changed that, since private property had been legalized by 1776, to life, liberty, and the pursuit of happiness. So on with Chapter 1. This is from page 27. Being liberal or conservative isn't a matter of where you stand on any particular issue. Some conservatives are very concerned about global warming. Some liberals oppose abortion. What makes people conservative or liberal is which story they believe at their core about the true nature of human beings. Conservatives view the world as a dangerous and evil place and believe people to be fundamentally selfish. Humans, they believe, create institutions to protect us from ourselves by constraining and channeling evil human nature in productive and positive ways. The main purpose of government is to protect, mainly through the instrument of police, prisons, and armies. Liberals view the world as a natural and harmonious place and believe people to be fundamentally good. The purpose of government, therefore, in addition to protecting us from the occasional nut job, is to help us all achieve our highest potential by providing things that will expand education, skills, and economic opportunities. After 9/11, George W. Bush was able to use the communication code that we talk about in this book to persuade many liberals to temporarily believe the conservative story. He used the communication code so effectively, he was able to convince Americans that Saddam Hussein, who is actually a secular nationalist, was personally connected to the Islamic fundamentalist jihadis who carried out the 9/11 attacks. Many Americans, in fact, still believe that. It's interesting to note that Hobbes was writing at a time of great poverty and upheaval in England in the 1630s. He noted how poverty makes people desperate, and desperate people can be dangerous people. London was filled with them, and he assumed that such poverty and criminal behavior was the norm of all societies that were, quote, civilized. Locke, on the other hand, was writing 50 years later, as the East India Company and British colonialism were having considerable economic successes. The Enlightenment was taking hold, and a more substantial middle class emerged in England. He looked at the behavior of London's emerging middle class as a more accurate reflection of the natural state of humanity. Conservatives may well be right about the true nature of people when they're desperate. Liberals may well be right about the true nature of people when their basic needs are met and they feel safe and secure. The history of social interaction, from tribal times to civilization to today, has been about providing safety and security, sometimes more successfully than at other times. Whereas safe, secure people do creative and positive things, desperate people do desperate things. For example, before the United States invaded Iraq, there had never, in that 7,000-year history of that nation, been a recorded incident of a suicide bomber killing random civilians. Never. After a year of sporadic electricity, no clean water, constant strife, and the heavy foot of a foreign occupier, suicide bombers suddenly became relatively common in Iraq. One lesson of this has to do with the importance of liberal civil society to maintain democracy, and of democracy to maintain liberal civil society. But war is not a form of civility. It's the ultimate failure of civility. Because it is legalized mass murder, it is rightly relegated to the measure of last resort by civilized people the world over. Thus, the majority of the civilized world was horrified when the United States launched a preemptive war on Iraq without the authorization of the United Nations. Yet many Americans bought the initial sales pitch for the war, even as the rest of the world looked on in horror. I quote George Bush's smoking gun mushroom cloud speech, and then say, "This speech uses many of the tools and techniques you'll learn in this book. It's pretty clear that Bush is pushing the panic button, appealing directly to our very primitive fight or flight reaction. Less obviously, however, he's using language designed to engage our three most basic senses, seeing, hearing, and feeling. He's also using an even more subtle hypnotic technique called future pacing to create a kind of trance state that will make us more likely to agree with him, that we'll talk about in this book. The communications techniques Bush used to persuade us to go to war in Iraq are not evil in and of themselves. They are value neutral. Franklin Roosevelt used them to sell the New Deal. Lincoln used the code to motivate soldiers to win the Civil War and end slavery. Yet when Lincoln and FDR used the communication code to push through an idea, their story stuck because it was fundamentally honest. Bush's story was not honest and therefore ultimately didn't stick. The difference between Bush and Lincoln and between Bush and FDR is simple and has nothing to do with conservative or liberal. Bush simply lied to us. There was no smoking gun. Bush persuaded the American people to invade Iraq by motivating them to avoid the gathering threat against us, Bush's words, when there was no immediate threat, at least not from Saddam, as Hans Blix was telling the United Nations as recently as a week before our invasion of Iraq. And then we talk about an ecology check, making sure that the words you're using will produce the outcome you want. The book is Cracking the Code.
1: And we are back with the Tom Hartman program, talking with one of the best, I'd say, it's economic and cultural analysts out there, talking about the ebbs and flows of the American project, the American experiment, the vision that we have, and how we haven't lived up to those ideals, I think, at all, at any one point. But there's been moments where they've been closer than more than further away. Right now, we're in a more further away moment, right? It just ticked up again that more than half of Americans, this is a Gallup, can't consistently afford their health care. So it's not just that things are bad, it's that they're getting worse. They're getting worse, Saru. So talk to us a little bit about a path forward. And maybe, you know, you and I are New Deal nerds, but like, I don't think everyone has read FDR's statement on the minimum wage at the time, right? They bought in that, oh, the minimum wage is for, you know, teenagers. And you're like, no.
2: That's right. No. Look, the idea of the minimum wage in 1938 as part of the New Deal was, again, that every working person of any age, any race, any gender could, again, meet the cost of living. And if you look at the MIT living wage calculator right now, the cheapest place in the country is McLennan County, Texas, the least you need if you have a dependent. And if we as a country believe that people in this country should have the ability to have children and families and dependents, then we have to look at the least you need to have a dependent, which is $25, even in the cheapest county in the United States, 30 in higher cost regions. And again, when the minimum wage is $7.25 and the cost of living is $25, we have moved so far from what FDR said the minimum wage was supposed to be. And can I tell you, look at during that time period, what happened to workers and the GDP? Workers over that time period gained something like 12% of productivity, even though they fueled the economy. They are the reason for the GDP growing, meaning 88% of the GDP went where? To the 1%.
1: So the billionaires, they're always the problem.
2: Right.
1: They're
2: that's
1: always
2: right.
1: the problem. And, you know,
2: right.
1: economists call it the Great Divergence, as you know, and as Tom's listeners know. But I mean, it's a really stark graph. Workers, wages and productivity used to be together. And then in the 80s, Reagan and Thatcher, they just totally disconnected. Productivity
2: right.
1: kept going up and up and up, and
2: that's
1: wages
2: right.
1: stayed flat.
2: That's
1: why?
2: Right.
1: Because the billionaires were taking it all. That's what was happening and is still happening today.
2: That's
1: and the
2: right.
1: way we fight back, many policies, but what Francis Perkins and the New Dealers understood is that wages in America, if we're going to have an American capitalist society that relies on wages, then those wages need to be able to provide a
2: That's
1: living
2: right.
1: for the people who rely That's on those wages.
2: That's right. Can I just add, though, right next to the billionaires, like obviously in their pocket or under their thumb, we have to call out, frankly, elected officials from all parties. Because I will tell you, in our case, the real barrier to winning a higher
1: Sorry, just 30 seconds here.
2: Okay. Is the National Restaurant Association and the billionaire corporations that lead it. And unfortunately, there are too many electives that roll over to those billionaire corporations. And it's why people feel so disheartened in this moment.
1: Saru, thank you so much for joining us on the Tom Hartman program. We'll be right back after this break. I'm going to go to Dave listening on XM in Washington. Dave, you're on the line.
3: Yeah, hey, thanks. I wanted to mention something about, you know, when people are debating what happened in Iran. And some of these people are pretty smart, I've noticed, on, like, the mainstream media. You know, and they're asking each other some tough questions. And there's an honest debate going on. But it always comes down to someone will eventually say everything changed after October 7th. And they'll just leave it at that. Right. And what that means, and I'm almost positive this is what it means. You know, after October 7th, what happened was Israel decided that collateral damage didn't really matter. Right. I mean, the laws of war, the laws of armed conflict kind of went out the window. Well, then Trump and his regime are just following suit. Now, the reason why this is important is Trump also changed the plan. Now, I know that just for a fact. The plan to, you know, deal with the Iranian threat was completely scrapped for the most part. Everything he thought was politically disadvantageous to his regime, they took it out. So what we have is a situation where if a peace plan does not work out, what they're going to do is they're just going to bomb Iran into oblivion. And there is another small thing they could do, which I suspect they will do, is Israel for years now, they've been just attacking like almost on a schedule. I mean, they just, you know, but they're closer, you see, geographically. They're closer. And they just, you know, routinely bomb Lebanon and Iran. The United States may eventually start doing that as well and just kind of forget about having bases, you know, maintaining the high expense bases in the area. I thought of it when, you know, I was reading an article about that AWACS plane that was blown up at Prince Sultan Air Base. You know, and then Trump got that luxury jet from Qatar. I'm like, you know, I was just thinking about the irony of that. And, you know, really what they allowed Iran to do is start just a civil defense corps. They call it the Baki Atala headquarters. You know, we've had civil defense in this country for years, but now it's all rolled up under DHS and Mark Wayne Mullen. I mean, it's a mess. Dave. And I just, yeah, go ahead. I'm sorry. Go ahead.
1: No, I hear you. I just I also think that if you just look at the facts right now, like bombing Iran into oblivion, you know, that's been threatened. What the Iranian regime has shown is that they are still around. And what, you know, Hezbollah in Lebanon has shown is they're still around. And so I think it's a little bit of myth making that there is this step that, you know, the U.S. or Israel could just do and then they would win. And the truth is what's holding Trump back is an understanding of the catastrophic economic consequences of either doing, you know, like some sort of when he threatened to end a civilization, right? Like that's a global disaster of his own making. And an air war in Iran is not degrading their capabilities to close the Strait of Hormuz, which is an economic nuclear weapon that they are wielding against the world economy. So I think that, you know, what we're seeing is actually the end of the myth making that U.S. imperial might can, you know, accomplish what it says, keeping the trade lanes open. And so I think that's why you're seeing desperation from Donald Trump in getting a peace deal and pretending that it's a win, where if you just look at what he himself said, these are our objectives, and then hold up the peace plan and look down it and be like, I didn't see give Iran $400 billion on the objectives that Donald Trump laid out in the beginning. I mean, this is a capitulation and everything else is PR.
3: You know, you hit on something that's very important, and you're right. You're right. I wanted to mention it. Look, when you kill civilians and you kill non-combatants, right, it starts displacing people in mass. People will displace in mass. It's just human nature. And the most of those displacement those displaced people, they'll try to go into Europe. This is why European allies are not on board with this. This is why, I mean, it's just a mess. It's Trump and his regime. They took shortcuts. I know everybody wants to blame Trump, right?
1: Thanks, Dave, but we're going to go out to our break, but your point is well heard. I am going to take more calls, and Dave, thank you for your call. I do think that, you know, complex foreign policy matters are best. I'm not a big fan of U.S. policy by foreign policy by either sides. I think it's been hawks for generations now. But what we've got now is hawkish incompetence. And, you know, Pete Hegseth is the poster child of that. And I think what we're looking at is very akin to the Trump regime's plans for the reflecting pool, which we'll talk about after this short break. You're listening to the Tom Hartman Program. I'm Alex Lawson, and we'll be right back.

0: You're listening to the Tom Hartman Program. I am guest hosting for Tom. My name's Alex Lawson. I'm the Executive Director of Social Security Works. We're going to continue taking calls, and I think my setup was made specifically for Brad, calling from St. Paul, watching on Free Speech TV. Brad, welcome to the Tom Hartman Program.
1: Hi, Alex. Alex, I wanted to talk about the reflection pool and what I see with it. I'm kind of a handyman of sorts and use the phrase of 5 P's, proper preparation prevents poor performance. And I see no preparation. They didn't probably prepare the concrete to take the paint. You have to clean it, maybe acid wash it, get that stuff ready for the paint to adhere. It doesn't look like they used the right kind of paint. They used the water-based latex paint that kind of just peels off and looks rubbery. They also probably put it on too thick so it wasn't able to dry and cure to the concrete. You put on a thin coat, and then you put on another coat and another coat. And every one of these things for the proper preparation costs money. It's more work to get the job done right, but it lasts longer. I think they cut so many corners that it just fell apart almost immediately.
0: I couldn't agree more, yeah. And that's why I set up this call saying that I also think that you're seeing that across the board, right? Saying the Iran war was handled in the same way as repainting the reflecting pool. And it's the theme
1: somebody
0: of
1: somebody put a lot of money in their pocket.
0: Yeah, bingo,
1: somebody
0: there
1: put
0: you
1: a lot
0: go.
1: Of money in their pocket and didn't do it right.
0: That's exactly right, Brad. And so what we're dealing with here is, again, just incompetence, corruption, greed, and malice. And it's what drives every decision that I've seen from the Trump administration. And, you know, they don't even hide it. The reflecting pool is just sort of the most in your face because it's ridiculous, right? The repairs to the reflecting pool had been ongoing, and it had actually, I mean, I live in Washington, D.C., so the reflecting pool has always been, you know, like it's actually is difficult to maintain. There's ducts that are in there, and it is old, but the concrete had a natural ability to drain, and so they weren't there, but it was not a problem. They actually had just gotten it to be not a problem again, and then Trump comes in. And he just paints the whole thing blue, and it's a no-bid contract, I think his pool guy, and, you know, it lasts for like a week or something, and then there's a massive algae bloom, and everybody who knows something, like you, Brad, is like, you did it wrong. You didn't do any of the steps correctly. So the malice in this was Donald Trump was only interested in being like, you know, Joe Biden didn't do it right. Barack Obama didn't do it right. And I alone can fix it. When he can't do it, he's incompetent. And that's what we see time and time.

0: program. We'll be right back. So let's get started with one of my dearest friends and a real hero of mine and a champion of the American people, Nancy Altman, the president of Social Security Works. Nancy, welcome to the Tom Hartman program.
1: Thank you so much for having me.
0: So we're talking incompetence, corruption, greed, and malice. That's what this administration brings. But you bring a bit of a breath of fresh air, on the other hand, to this. And I think you are going to be going to the Hill to testify this week on Social Security. And I wanted to talk with you a bit about that. Social Security is in the news. We know that Trump's incompetence, greed, and malice have cut into the life of the baby boomers pre-funding their own retirement. And it's really made it clear that this is an issue, Social Security, and which direction we go, that the next president of the United States is going to have to choose a direction. They're either going to ask the ultra wealthy, the billionaires, to pay the same rate as the rest of us, or they're going to cut the American people's benefits. So just talk to us a bit about where Social Security is now, and if you can, preview any of your thoughts on your upcoming testimony.
1: Yeah, I mean, it's even worse than you said. I mean, the Trump administration has been the worst administration towards Social Security as any on record since 1935. And it's not just the president in the 2028 election, it's the 2026 election, because Trump policies, his wrecking the economy, his tax breaks to billionaires, his war in Iraq, and his real hostility towards immigrants, which, although most people don't recognize it, immigrants pay into Social Security billions of dollars each year, much more than they get out. And all of those policies means that the senators elected this year are going to have to vote on Social Security to avoid an automatic across-the-board cut. You know, they will act. The problem is, what will they do? And will they do it in the open, transparently, as Social Security legislation always has? Or are they going to sneak into some smoke-filled room and cut our benefits and try to avoid political accountability? And it's really important for anyone who cares about Social Security to be paying attention right now.
0: So let's talk a little bit about that smoke-filled, closed-door back room, Nancy, because, you know, you and I started working together at Social Security Works, 16 years ago? And we were fighting a closed-door commission then. So what is this idea, and why does it always sort of, why is it like catnip for politicians in Washington, D.C.?
1: Well, and it's maybe catnip for them, but it's poison for the rest of us. You know, the Social Security, as polarized as the nation is over so many issues, we are united about Social Security. If you ask people who vote, who consider themselves not the politicians, but the voters who consider themselves MAGA Republicans, they're the same as progressive Democrats on Social Security. They do not want to see a penny cut. They want the wealthy to start paying their fair share, and they'd like to see benefits expanded. And that is absolutely the right policy. Social Security first started forecasting a shortfall, very manageable, back in the 1990s. And if Congress had simply done what the American people wanted, we wouldn't be talking about Social Security now. It'd be just humming along. But the donor class, the Jeff Bezos and Elon Musk and the others, Donald Trump, don't want to pay their fair share. They want benefits cut so they can get keep more money in their pocket. So that is why the politicians who are controlled by the billionaires and want to keep those campaign contributions flowing, they're in a tough place. If they vote the way their constituents want, um, they're their donors will be angry and will stop giving them money. If they want vote the way their donors want, their constituents will vote them out of office. So what they want to do is go behind closed doors, come up with a package that they claim someone else came up with, some experts, have it go through in a process where it has to come up, it can't be amended, it can't be filibustered, and then you can hear it. They're going to say to their constituents, we didn't want to cut benefits, but we had to do something. We had to save Social Security, and we couldn't amend it. And and we've been able to defeat that, but the closer we get to that, the more likely that will happen. And then we all better hang on to our wallets because they're going to steal our Social Security.
0: Yeah, and I think it's important for, Hartman's audience is going to be one of the most read into what's going on. Nancy Altman, president of Social Security Works, I'm speaking with right now. You can also point out that our billionaire opposition have learned as well. So the commission that we fought 16 years ago, it did not have these fast track up or down. So what is being proposed right now is actually much more dangerous than what we defeated then. Can you speak to that? And what is it about, what did they learn that they put these new provisions of fast track, no amendment, up or down vote?
1: They learned the wrong lesson, and they keep learning the wrong lessons. If they simply listened to their constituents and followed the will of the people, then we wouldn't even have to have this conversation. Because as they say, polling comes out 80%, 85%, huge percentages of the American people, every demographic, Republicans, Independents, Democrats, agree. But who don't agree are the people that Republican President Dwight Eisenhower called a tiny splinter group. Unfortunately, that tiny splinter group now controls the Republican Party. And what they've learned first, George W. Bush back in 2005 said, I know, let's privatize Social Security. It was a terrible proposal, but I give him credit for saying it out loud and going around and campaigning on it. The more he campaigned, the less popular it became because it's a terrible idea. So one lesson they learned from that was, okay, we can't say out loud what we believe in. And in fact, Donald Trump understands the politics. He has called Social Security a Ponzi scheme. He has talked about raising the retirement age all before he ran for office. He also said to Sean Hannity back in 2011, we can't say what we really want because we'll be voted out of office. So he goes in and says, oh, I won't touch Social Security. So the first thing they learned was don't say out loud what they really believe, although they hate Social Security so much and sometimes slips out. They also learned from Bull Simpson, which needed just a simple majority. I mean, needed two-thirds to be fast-tracked. Oh, that's too tough. I guess we should only need one. We only need a simple majority. And they also learned that it should come up after the election when you're as far away as you can. You know, they've learned more and more and to defeat what the American people want and not get voted out of office. And it's important for all of us to pay attention. And in this election, you know, I understand Hartman's viewers are going to vote the right way, but they may have friends and family in other states, in red districts. And it's imperative that everyone ask their elected officials, is there any way that you will cut a penny of Social Security benefits now or in the future? And if they stumble around and say, well, I can't get into specifics, but I want to save Social Security, that's Washington insider speak for you bet I'm going to cut it as soon as I can.
0: Nancy, I think the question that really we're talking about is there's two directions, right? I mean, it's really not that complicated. They want this closed door because they want to go one direction that's deeply unpopular, as you noted, with the American people. And the other direction, though, is super popular. You just get Elon Musk, the ultra wealthy, the billionaires to pay the same rate as the rest of us. And then not only is there no across the board benefit cut, which would literally throw the country into a depression immediately, right? If you have tens of millions, 70 million. Not all of them will get the exact same thing, but, you know, a 20%-ish cut to their benefits. Like, are you kidding me? People who get Social Security, they're spending their money directly into the economy. These are not folks who are sending it away to a bank account in the Cayman Islands, right? So where are we in terms of, what do you think in terms of the understanding of the American people that these are the two paths forward?
1: Well, first of all, let me say, you're exactly right. And Social Security is a solution. We are facing a retirement income crisis where too many workers, unfortunately, understand that they're going to have to work until they die, without, because if they retire, they'll have a drastic reduction in their standards of living. So we should be expanding benefits. The American people, I think, understand, well, they certainly understand how important Social Security is. They understand that it's going to be more important than ever in the future. They understand that benefits are too low. What I think they don't understand is that when politicians say, we love Social Security, we want to save Social Security, and even we won't touch Social Security, what they are saying is, we're for an automatic, across the board, about a 20% cut. And you're right, that would be, put people, would force people onto the street. They would be moving in with their adult children who are already economically squeezed. And it would be devastating for the economy. There's Social Security. Every dollar of Social Security benefit generates $2 in economic activity. So there would be people thrown out of work. Tax revenue would go down. It would be devastating for the nation. But what the American people have to do is really listen closely to the politicians and don't put up with platitudes, but really require them to answer specifics, because they will all say they love Social Security, but their actions don't copy those words.
0: So Representative John Larson, who has been a stalwart champion of Social Security for his entire career, and we know this, we work so closely with him, and he has spent, you know, literally the last decade getting the pieces in place to get a vote on expanding Social Security in the next Democratic majority in the House, which could be, after this election. And we know that's what's happening right now is the billionaires know that, too. So they've put a stalking horse, or a cat's paw, somebody who works at their behest to try to get him out of office before he can move a Social Security expansion bill in the House, which he has Leader Jeffries, who would, if the Democrats take the majority, be Speaker Jeffries. And all of the committees and everybody lined up to vote on an expansion bill. So I think it's critical that people understand that dynamic, that's why the billionaires are primarying John Larson from the right in a Democratic primary in Connecticut's first district. People should, if you care about the future of Social Security, the number one race you should be watching is John Larson's. But tell me, what do you think will happen if we get a vote on expanding Social Security to the floor of the House? Because
1: I'm so glad you raised that, and I am very concerned. Here's my optimistic view, and that it starts with Congressman Larson winning the primary against the billionaires. So as I say, anyone who can make phone calls for him, send money to him, anything would be helpful, because we really need him. He has committed that he will then be chair of the Social Security Subcommittee, which is very important for two reasons. One is, he'll be in the so-called room where it happens. If there is an effort to cut a deal, he won't let it happen, because he understands the risks of a lot of proposals that sound good, like, means tested. Why should millionaires get benefits? That's a terrible idea and would destroy the program. It's essential to have him there. But in addition, he will bring up, there are a number of good Democratic proposals, there are no Republicans who have co-sponsored a single one, that expand benefits and restore Social Security to long-range balance. He will bring it up, he says, in the first 100 days. Hakeem Jeffries is a co-sponsor of his bill and is committed to him. Then Republicans then will be on the spot. You know, I talk about how they all talk about platitudes. Well, when you have to vote up or down, it's not the platitudes are gone. And I believe Republicans will vote for that bill. Some of them will, because their constituents will be demanding it.
0: Yeah, I agree with you there that once they're put on the spot and they have to cast a vote, Republicans have been lying to their constituents for years, saying that they're the ones who care about Social Security, that, you know, they're the ones who protect Social Security, all the while proposing bills that would cut benefits deeper, more deeply than the automatic across the board benefit cuts. But if they're on the floor and there's a bill to do exactly, and you and I, you know, we have polling that goes for years, it's never changed, right? It's not Democrats who want to expand Social Security. It's everyone, Republicans, independents, Democrats. We have one, we cut it every way. We have one that shows that libertarians, self-identified libertarians, want to expand Social Security. That's how popular Social Security is. And so when they are forced to take a vote, I

0: 2029, if we finally have a Congress and a Democratic president who believe in Social Security, legislation will be enacted then, signed into law, and ideally it will increase everyone's benefits.
1: Nancy Altman, president of Social Security Works, where I am the executive director. Thank you so much for joining us on the Tom Hartman program.

Tom Hartmann University Book Club reading today from Screwed, The Undeclared War Against the Middle Class and What We Can Do About It. This is from one of the last chapters, chapter 13. It's titled Setting the Rules of the Game, and the subchapter Gaming the System. If government can create conditions that cause a middle class to emerge by implementing fair rules for business, progressive taxation, free public education, the opposite is also true. Government can create a corporatocracy by deregulating business, by cutting taxes on extreme wealth, and by privatizing as much of the commons as possible. Conservatives call this starving the beast. Here's how you starve the beast. You put through tax cuts for the rich, which cuts back the revenues of the federal government to the point that if you got rid of all the social programs, you'd have a balanced budget. No more Social Security, no more spending for education, no more spending for Medicare and Medicaid. Let the government simply keep the armies, prisons, and police. Let's shrink government. That's their philosophy. When you cut all those social programs, you lose the middle class and its place, and in its place create a very small wealthy elite and a large underclass of starvation wage workers. You lose democracy and instead create corporatocracy. You change the rules of the game. We the people lose and the feudal lords win. Cons have been winning this particular game of starve the beast since Reagan first started seriously playing it in 1981. They've done it in large part by lying to the American people. And they've had to do that because if they told the truth, the majority of Americans would throw them out of office. This is, after all, still a democracy. If the majority of us agree to get rid of Social Security so that only the wealthy can have retirement benefits and the old are left to fend for themselves, so be it. If a guy breaks his neck and can't work and the majority of us decide not to help people who are disabled and as a result he has to beg on the street, well, we can democratically decide to screw him and ourselves. But the conservatives are not having this debate in an open and honest fashion. They're not asking we the people if we want to get rid of, for example, the Head Start program. They could ask, do we want to invest in our youth or not? We know that if we invest in educating the very young, fewer of them will become criminals. It will save us money over the long term. But the majority of us say, no, we would rather pay $50,000 to imprison them later than pay $300 to put them in a Head Start now. If we said that, then that's fine. It's a democracy. But that's not the way the cons are doing it. Instead of explaining why it would be better for Americans to give all their money to the corporate elite, they're giving huge tax cuts to the rich while pretending that the tax cuts benefit all Americans. Instead of arguing that Americans should not expect the right to health care or security in their old age, they are promoting a government crisis by handing to the rich the money we're borrowing from China, Japan, and Korea in the name of our grandkids. They're borrowing so much money from these countries that if they so much as blink, our currency could crash. And that's just what the most ideological of the conservative elite want. They want an economic crisis because they figure that's the only way they can force a cut in spending on social programs. In 2004, they thought that they had starved the beast enough, and they sent Bush out on the campaign trail to advocate getting rid of Social Security, privatizing it, putting it in the hands of Wall Street. But it didn't work. Turns out we the people apparently like Social Security. So the cons went back to starving the beast. Bush instead passed a new series of tax cuts with more to follow. The cons are trying to play the game so that the rich benefit while the rest of us lose out. They get tax cuts, we get program cuts. That's not a free market. That's a market that's being created for the benefit of the rich at the expense of the middle class. The question Americans have faced since the first arguments between Thomas Jefferson and Alexander Hamilton in the 1780s was whether the game of business should be played with the primary goal of enriching the few or, while allowing the few to enrich themselves, enhancing the quality of the life of the many. The cons suggest that if the rich win first,

benefits will trickle down to the rest of us. Protecting workers, they say, will produce abnormalities and dislocations from a so-called free market. For example, they suggest that when minimum wages are fixed by government and labor can lawfully bargain to increase wages by increasing scarcity of labor through union actions, the result is an increase in prices, ultimately hurting the working person. But the economists they often cite in this thinking, David Ricardo, disagreed that raising wages first increased prices. He noted, quote, "On the contrary, a rise of wages from the circumstance of the laborer being more liberally rewarded or from a difficulty of procuring the necessities on which wages are expended does not, except in some instances, produce the effect of raising price, but has a great effect in lowering profits," end of quote. In other words, all that talk about keeping wages down to keep prices down is a smokescreen. Business owners want to keep wages down to keep profits up. And when wages go down, profits do indeed go up. American wages have been falling steadily since Reagan first reintroduced conservative economics in 1980. And American corporations are generally more profitable than they've been in decades. In part, this is not only because wages are going down within the United States, but also because U.S.-level wages are being replaced by India and China-level wages through offshoring and outsourcing. But offshoring isn't a problem for American workers, the cons shout. It's the increase in productivity. American businesses need fewer workers because of automation. This is a tragic lie, and it's been bought hook, line, and sinker by most American politicians, and even some economists. The book is Scrooge.

0: I'm going to take Mike on YouTube in Ohio. Mike, you're on the line.
1: Hey, Alex. Nice to be talking to you, sir. Just got a suggestion. Get your opinion on this.
0: And we've only got a couple seconds.
1: Okay, our social security economy was hijacked a long time ago into China and all those other nations and wherever. What I'm proposing is, hey, just put a tariff, a social security tariff on all these jobs that have left our country, and there's how we can pay for it right there. What do you think? Thanks. Take care. Bye.
0: Thanks, Mike. You know, I think that where I will say is that the solution is simple. We just get billionaires and the ultra wealthy to pay into the system the same rate as the rest of us. When it comes to stealing our manufacturing jobs, I think that we need to go after that as well. We need a robust industrial policy. But Social Security alone is a simple issue. It's not complicated. It's just a matter of political will. And so the path forward on Social Security and all of this in fighting the incompetence, corruption, greed and malice of the Trump administration is the same as always. It's solidarity. It's the people standing together, raising our voices together. One person can be ignored, but when millions of us raise our voices together, they cannot ignore us. And when we fight, we will win. So remember that. Remember that. And thank you so much for listening to me. I'll be back again tomorrow, guest hosting the Tom Hartman program. Thank you so much for sticking with us, and talk to you tomorrow.
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3: Once upon a time, conservative ideologues opposed government interference in the holy magic of the marketplace. Take energy policy, for example. Right-wing cheerleaders of fossil fuels demanded that government must keep its fat thumb off the scale of free market competition between big oil and those frilly new alternative sources of energy. Where did those market purists go? Into the White House, the Cabinet, and Congress, where they have mutated into big government bullies attacking renewable energy enterprises while hyping and subsidizing the corporate profiteers of dirty energy. Trump himself hasn't merely put his thumb on the scale, he's hauled his entire hulk onto it. For example, this month, he lavished a $700 million gimme of our tax dollars to prop up coal production, a dirty fuel the market is abandoning. Wait, there's more. This month, he paid another $700 million of our dollars to Invenergy, an offshore wind energy firm, not so it could produce electricity, but to cancel 4 wind farms it had planned to build. Yes, he paid the company to not produce wind energy. Trump declared that even though wind power is less costly than coal, he found windmills ugly. So here's my advice to the wind industry. Gold plate your turbines and label them Trump Towers, and maybe stage a series of cage fights on some of them. Trump is all about hype and spectacle, so there you go. This is Jim Hightower saying, meanwhile, the actual marketplace is loudly saying no to fossil fuels and yes to renewables. Get this, wind now routinely surpasses coal as a supplier of electricity to America. 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

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Studio. This is Democracy Now!, democracynow.org. I'm Amy Goodman with Juan Gonzalez. We end today's show looking at MAGA Inc., the name of a new report.

0: I'm Mimi Rosenberg, and this is Building Bridges. Today, excerpts I recorded from a gathering organized by Doctors Against Genocide under the theme, We Will Rebuild with Physicians. Frontline witnesses from Gaza, including Dr. Mohammed Mustafa, Dr. Mohammed Kuseya, Dr. Yipeng Ji, and with Dr. Karmala, and Dr. Nidal Jabour, founders and coordinators of Doctors Against Genocide. Within our lifetime, co-founder and activist for a free Palestine from the river to the sea, recently the subject of an assassination plot by an offshoot inspired by the Jewish Defense League, which the FBI has described as a violent extremist organization, Nerdine Keshwani moderates the forum. They speak of shattered hospitals, mass death, and the brutal realities confronting Palestinian civilians and medical workers. But they also bear witness to something else, the indomitable spirit of a people struggling for liberation and self-determination, and to acts of healing and solidarity aimed not at charity, but at helping rebuild Palestinian life, institutions, and community. These are voices from the front lines bearing witness for us all.
1: We will rebuild. It's about Palestine. It's about the reality on the ground, the destruction that has been inflicted on Gaza's healthcare system, and the urgent responsibility we all share to respond. Hospitals have been bombed, doctors have been killed, detained, and targeted for simply doing their jobs. The entire medical system has been pushed beyond the brink of collapse. And although there's a so-called ceasefire in place, we know that it is not just direct bombs and bullets that are killing the Palestinian people. It is also the entire destruction of society, of the medical infrastructure, that is killing people every single day, even if they are not officially part of the genocide death toll count. This is a continuation of the genocide. This is the purpose of the genocide. So we are here first and foremost for the people of Gaza, the people of the West Bank, the people of Palestine, all oppressed people of the world, to take a stand and show that there are always going to be people of conscience that are willing to risk themselves to do what's right. So at the same time, we renew our call for the release of Dr. Hassan Abu Safiya and all detained Palestinian political prisoners, because we need to remind people that just because there's a so-called ceasefire, it doesn't mean that the people of Gaza are not continuously suffering the effects of this genocide. In Islam, we're taught that saving one life is like saving all of humanity. And the work being discussed here tonight, the money that we're fundraising tonight, is literally that. So we're honored to hear directly from the physicians who've been part of it. I'm going to hand the microphone off to Dr. Karma, who's going to ground us in Doctors Against Genocide and the work that we're doing here today.
2: Thank you, everyone. Ramadan Kareem. Thank you for being here with us. And thank you, Nardine, very much for doing this. You're amazing. I just want to quickly talk about Doctors Against Genocide. It is an organization that is founded by Palestinians. And we, as Palestinians, know what it means to face injustice. We know what it is to live under genocidal conditions. We are very sensitive to genocidal conditions. And we learned the hard way how to stand in solidarity with the people who are suffering. Doctors Against Genocide is rooted in education, advocacy, and community support. We educate. We educate about what it means to have a people suffer war crimes, crimes against humanity, and genocide. We are studying genocide as a science because it has signs and symptoms that affects a community and makes them susceptible to the disease of genocide. And this is on us as a medical community because we swore an oath to do no harm and we protect life. This is our mission. It is rooted in protection of life. We also do advocacy. Yesterday and the day before, many of us were in Washington, D.C. Many of us are in, went to the UN offices, went to the parliament in Canada or the UK, advocating to end aggression on life. And this is also a core mission for Doctors Against Genocide. Lastly, community support. We do not call it aid. We do not say aid. We are not doing charity. We are standing in the corner of the people who suffer. We do that by giving them agency, by protecting their dignity above everything. Protecting of their dignity means to let them decide how they want things to be done. We are just agents of help. We are privileged because we are able to bring resources to the communities that are suffering. This is how we do it in Gaza. This is how we do it in Sudan. This is how we do it in Congo and Rohingya. We do not dictate the terms. They tell us we want this. And Dr. Jbour spends the night talking to the doctors in Gaza every night. And we try our best to do what they want us to do. Because of that, I want every one of us collectively to be generous. Generous with our time, generous with our resources, generous with our efforts, because it does save lives. And I also want to tell you that we, every single Doctors Against Genocide is a volunteer. We are volunteer-based. We pay for things that we have to pay for, like the website, like, you know, the expenses that we need to do, building, you know, things here that we need for the organization to function, but we are all volunteers. Most of us have completely 100% full-time jobs. And we do that on top of our work because we care and because we refuse to be silent and we refuse to look away. So thank you, everyone.
3: Thank you so much, Dr. Fenema, for those amazing words. And I will adjust my vocabulary accordingly, as I hope you all do. We're not calling aid. This is our responsibility. And this is why Within Our Lifetime has exclusively partnered with Doctors Against Genocide ever since their founding, because there is no organization as principled and as deeply devoted. So I'll start with Dr. Muhammad, who is on my right.
4: Dr. Muhammad, I'm a pediatrician based out of Denver, Colorado. I've been a member now of Doctors Against Genocide for about 3 years. Initially, I was very heartbroken when I saw what was happening in Gaza, and I kept on looking for different groups that would help me utilize my position and my privilege to try and leverage that to actually make a difference. And I happened across Doctors Against Genocide, and as they say, the rest is history. And so through what I learned and through what I saw and the exposure I had with Doctors Against Genocide, we started a local chapter in Colorado. I managed to recruit a good amount of physicians. We've been involved in political action and advocacy there, as well as I felt empowered to apply and actually go to Gaza. And so I've been fortunate. I've had the eternal privilege of going to Gaza twice so far. I went in January of 2025, and then most recently this January as well. So it's been about 3 weeks since I was in Gaza. During my time in Gaza the first time, it was very obvious, and as I'm sure it is to most of you guys, that there's a deliberate targeting of the people in Gaza through, you know, trauma from explosions or shrapnel or direct targeting. And myself, being a pediatrician, it was very hard to see this happening, especially the kids who are, you know, the most innocent amongst us. And so during that time, we would struggle to save lives because we would be missing essential supplies and we'd be missing subspecialists. I have a couple pictures of kids that we operated on. This is myself and a friend of mine, Dr. Abdul Haba Boyda. And this is a 3-year-old child who has a piece of shrapnel that actually I saved with me but forgot to bring, unfortunately. That piece of shrapnel is about 15 grams and it ended up destroying his spleen, most of his pancreas, parts of his large intestine. The blast injury hurt his small intestine as well. So he ended up with a colostomy in a war zone. You can imagine that is just very difficult to manage. This is another 2 or 3 year old child who we had in the emergency room, who came in with lacerations, and ultimately it turns out he had a piece of shrapnel on his brain. And so working in that situation, we didn't have a pediatric neurosurgeon with us, and so I had to apologize to the family, knowing what was going to happen to this child, that this child was eventually going to pass. And when you're a foreign healthcare worker, people think you have a magical ability to make a difference that others don't. And so the family is grabbing onto me, asking me to intervene, and there's nothing I could do other than find this child a quiet bed in the back of the ED, where he did ultimately end up passing. In addition to the attacks on people, there's an attack on the psyche of Palestinians. The ones who are fortunate enough to survive have suffered the same kind of levels of injury internally. There's another child who, while we were walking around in the hospital, showed me her best friend's grave, who she's buried in the hospital. So this was last year, and then most importantly, there was direct attacks on healthcare facilities within Gaza. As I had, I think, close to 36 functioning hospitals, 33 of them had been directly targeted at some point by the Israeli military. When I came back, I worked with Doctors Against Genocide to advocate on the Hill as best I could, but even then, nothing felt the same as going back there and actually working on the ground. And so the second time when I came back, I saw more of the long-term effects, the destruction of the healthcare system. You start to see the fracturing of this base level of care that people would historically get. You start to see the effects of it, whether that's an increase in chronic illness or increased incidences of communicable diseases. And so, since we're talking about fracturing the healthcare system, today we're talking about Kamal Adwan Hospital. I actually, during my first time there, I had a chance to go and see Kamal Adwan Hospital. We were one of the first teams that made it there. And so the health ministry actually asked us to see what supplies were still available. For those who don't know, Kamal Adwan Hospital is actually a pediatric hospital. It's a children's hospital. And so this is a video from the inside of it. You can see that Kamal Adwan was sieged and it was lit on fire by the Israeli military. And you can see it's just all cribs. For those in healthcare, the medical supplies in that hospital are only sufficient for children. You cannot use a tube for breathing that is designed for a child. For an adult, they will suffocate. But despite that, they still sieged Kamal Adwan Hospital and arrested my colleague, Dr. Hassan Sophia, who is also a pediatrician, who has now been in Israeli custody for over a year. And so I'm not long granting him freedom soon. But the Kamal Adwan Hospital is an example of one of tens of different hospitals that have been destroyed in Gaza. And Kamal Adwan Hospital is also the most northerly hospital in Gaza. And so that's why the importance of trying to rebuild and trying to establish it as a vital lifeline for the people. And so this is the day that we're leaving. And so, subhanAllah, kids, the reason that I love being a pediatrician is kids have the ability to find joy in anything. As long as they're safe, they're secure, their bellies are full. Well, even with down power lines, they'll turn it into a swing. That was also the day in the north and south were reconnected, so we got to see families meeting for the first time. Thank you so much.
1: Thank you. We're moving on to our next doctor, Dr. Mohammed Mustafa. We'd love to hear from you, a bit about your background that you can share with the audience, and then also, we know that you served on the ground in Gaza, and just from your perspective, describing what the healthcare system looks like under siege and bombardment, what are the most some of the most difficult situations you face as a physician there. What does it actually mean to be a doctor operating under bombs, under bombardment? And, what keeps Palestinian doctors continuing their work despite these conditions?
5: Assalamu alaikum, everyone. Still just into the jet lag. I've been traveling everywhere. But I'm really honored and privileged to be here with Doctors Against Genocide to do such fantastic and amazing work. I'll take you back to my very first day in Gaza, my very first morning. So we arrived late at night, and the next morning I was in the emergency department. And this was at a European hospital. And I remember at 9 o'clock we got told that a missile has hit the playground, and to come to the emergency room and just wait for people to come. And I remember when people started flooding in. It was my first time really of seeing a mass casualty event like that. I'd dealt with mass casualty events before, but nothing like this. And I remember when parents came in and they would bring in those thick blankets that I'm sure many of us grew up in Arab households. So I remember when these blankets came in and we would have to open up these blankets and you wouldn't know what was under the blanket. You wouldn't know if it was someone that was alive. You wouldn't know if they were dead. And you wouldn't know what type of injuries they would have. And I remember the very first blanket that I opened. And it was a child with half his head missing. And when I opened the blanket, it pulled out part of his brain. I saw this dismembered, burnt body, bones sticking out, burnt right down to the flesh. I'm sorry if I'm graphic, but I just want you to understand, these are children. And I remember as a grown man just freezing, frozen, scared, because you could still hear the bombs going off outside, and I was right here seeing this child so mutilated. And I remember thinking to myself, what violence did this to a child? And if this violence could do this to a child, what could it do to me? What could it do to the rest of us here in this hospital? And I remember even with my hands shaking, the nurses started pushing me and they started saying, ya doctor, mehtajinak, mehtajinak, you doctor, doctor, we need you, we need you. And I remember having to snap out of it and assess for the next patient, and we saw this kid and he had this hole in his back from shrapnel. He was still alive, and I picked him up and I put him on a bed and we got to work on him. And you know, we've got family members coming in, parents grabbing you. They want you to see their child because there's not enough doctors and there's all these injured. And they would grab you and they would ask you to come see their child. And you would have to tell parents, no, you're seeing this one. And you would have to watch kids on the floor, bleeding out. The carnage. But there was one moment in that very incident that really, really stuck out to me. And it was when a student nurse walked into the resource room and she didn't say a word to anybody. She walked right in the middle and there was a child on the floor who was bleeding from his abdomen. And she sat down on the floor. Bodies everywhere, and she just sat down and she picked up this child and she put this child's head on her lap and she started stroking his head. And she stroked his head till that child died. He died within a few minutes. But you know what struck out to me from that, while I was attending and seeing these other children, was this nurse knew her role. How many times has she walked into a mass casualty event and realized that trying to save lives, that trying to put in cannulas, tourniqueting limbs, wasn't the right thing to do? The right thing to do was to comfort. That was a moment that really stuck with me. And I always contemplate and I think about what must she have experienced and what was going on in her head when she could see people screaming and people pulling doctors and nurses left and right to see the sick and the wounded. And she thought, the best use of my time is to sit here and be there for this child. This child who is bleeding from his abdomen is watching as other children around him are taking their last breaths, is hearing screams of family members and the wailing of mothers. And he's alone, this child. Sometimes I imagine, what is it like, those last moments of a child, where they have to sit there and watch as they can hear bombs raining outside, as people step over them, and they're alone. That's the reality of what goes on in Gaza. That's the reality of what happens in those emergency rooms. You know, I remember when I'd work in the north of Gaza where we'd have very little supplies and we would be putting in chest drains into children. And sometimes we wouldn't have enough time to get the ketamine and the painkillers. We just had so many to see that sometimes we would just cut into this child without giving them any anaesthetic. Sometimes we would give them anaesthetic, but we'd just give them a little bit, just enough. And yet the child is still conscious. They grab your hand as you're cutting through their chest. They're wailing and they're screaming and you're the one cutting into their lungs to put a chest drain in. when this child has already been traumatized and has watched their entire family blown to pieces in front of them. And yet here I am taking a knife and stabbing that child in the chest. The trauma that I inflict on those children. You know, we see these mass casualty events on a 15, 20 second, 30 second reel. And we scroll past. But when you're right there in the heart of it, it affects you differently. And it was different for me because I'm from Gaza. There were times where we had these mass casualty events and it was my family that were bringing them in the ambulances because my uncles were paramedics. It was my family that was killed in those mass casualty events and it was them that I would see when I would open up those blankets. It hits different. And sometimes we have to remember the price that those people are paying. You know, our religion is not a religion of resilience. It's a religion of justice. And those people deserve justice. We can't sit there and admire them because it takes away the responsibility that we have. Mm-hmm. We can't romanticize their courage because that in itself is dehumanization. The very bombs that destroyed that child and the policies that allowed those bombs to destroy that child, that level of dehumanization is what we do when we romanticize their suffering and their pain. We have to be better. We have to do better.

0: you know, this is a Ramadan event, so, and we see all the time how people invoke scripture. Like we've seen the American ambassador to Israel. We talked about Israel being a greater Israel. People don't sometimes realize the violence that that will take. And I want to bring it back to biblical scripture as well. That gives me hope. Because the story of Moses, where he led his people from Pharaoh, a man who would kill the firstborn children, a man who would starve them, who would enslave them, and who would kill them. And he led his people, and right there at the sea, behind them was a genocidal army, and in front of them was the sea. What did he do? He took his wooden staff, and he hit the ground, and the seas parted. I would argue that this is the story of Gaza right now. But it is not a wooden staff that the people of Gaza have hit the ground with. Behind them is a genocidal army, above them is drones, beneath them is rubble, and in front of them is the sea. But that staff that they hit on the ground was made not of wood, it was made of the truth. And that truth has parted the hearts and minds of millions of people around the world. Those people now see the truth of what Zionism is. They see the truth of these institutions that claim to uphold human rights. That's what the people of Gaza did. They already have their freedom. They have already parted the hearts and minds of millions of people. And no matter if Israel occupies Gaza, if it occupies the West Bank, Palestine occupies the hearts and minds of millions of people across the world. And no matter how many algorithms they buy, no matter how many news stations they coerce, they can never ever take that away from the Palestinian people. They were the ones that got their own freedom. They were the ones that freed themselves. They were the ones that parted the seas. And it was their staff of the truth that did that. And this is why it is so important when I say we don't romanticize the people of Gaza. We don't put them up on a pedestal and talk about how graceful they are, the way that they suffer. Because it is easy for us to call out those that talk so ill of the people of Gaza and talk to them like they are beneath their feet when they call them human animals and dogs. But we can't put them on a pedestal either, because it takes away the responsibility that we have to them. We have to walk side by side with them. When a mother comes to the emergency department and her children are melted in plastic bags, that is not resilience. That is pain. And we can't put that mother on a pedestal as much as we would like to. The responsibility is no mother should ever have to deal with that. Whether she is Muslim or any other religion, whether she's Palestinian or Rohingya or Kashmir or Syria or Yemen or Sudan or Congo. The moment that we take them off that pedestal is the moment that we walk side by side with them. And like I said, the seas have already been parted. The way is straight ahead for those people in Gaza, and all we have to do is walk side by side with them, and they will have their freedom. Thank you.
1: Thank you.
0: I just want to say I wasn't expecting all of this. This has been this has been fantastic. Yeah, I thought it was going to be a few of us, but it turned out to be all of us. And Chris, I always love it when this guy comes here, man. He just cheers me up every time that he comes. You know, I also want to say something about, you know, this entire movement as well. It's a global movement, but it almost feels like we're all neighbours. You know, you meet people with the same set of values that you have. And there is a quote which is, you know, friendships are based on shared experiences, but relationships are based on shared values. And I feel like the whole world has built a relationship whether you are activists in the USA, in the UK, in South Africa, in Australia, we've built a family because of our shared values. And it's always amazing every time I travel and I talk at one of these events and I meet people and I see people like Chris and Yiping, it always just inspires me all the time to keep going. And we have got a family here. We have built a family. And this family is not only going to free Palestine, it has now built the foundations to free Sudan, to free Congo, to free the rest of this world from this war machine, imperialism, this capitalistic system which feeds on the poor, that only gives to the rich. So, we've got a family now. We've got to look after each other.
1: And you are the family. You've been listening to Building Bridges, featuring voices from the Doctors Against Genocide gathering, We Will Rebuild. We close with a call for the immediate release of all Palestinian healthcare workers held in Israeli detention, including Dr. Hussein Abu Safia, who has been held without charge and subject to torture. We stand in solidarity with medical personnel who risk their lives to care for the wounded and call for an end to the detention, abuse, and persecution of healthcare workers. For Building Bridges, I'm Mimi Rosenberg. Stay strong, stay engaged.

0: every forest is on the chopping block. You know, the average age of the forest in a lot of these areas is 30 years old. We're talking about trees that live to be thousands of years old.
1: If you go to the website of the Pellet Fuels Institute, the industry's trade association, you'll see the claim that wood pellets are renewable and clean burning. But the reality is something quite different. The manufacturing and burning of wood pellets have severe environmental, health, and social impacts. This week on Sea Change Radio, we speak with Dana Smith, the executive director of the Dogwood Alliance, about her organization's efforts to keep the wood pellet industry in check and preserve America's southern forests. More specifically, we focus on a campaign between several nonprofits that have come together to create tribal and community-owned forests across the South with the goal of revitalizing local economies through ecotourism and outdoor recreation.

0: I'm joined now on Sea Change Radio by Dana Smith. She's the executive director of the Dogwood Alliance. Dana, welcome back to Sea Change Radio.
1: Yeah, thanks, Alex. Exciting to be here with you today.
0: So before we dive into your latest campaigns for the Dogwood Alliance, maybe you could give our listeners a brief overview of what the organization's mission is all about.
1: Yeah, so our organization's mission is to advance environmental justice and climate action through protecting the forests of the southern U.S. from destructive industrial logging practices. The South is the world's largest wood-producing region with a rate and scale of logging that is estimated to be four times greater than South American rainforests.
0: So the Dogwood Alliance has allied itself with the Justice Conservation Fund and the New Alpha Community Development Corporation to buy back land that could have been at the whim of the wood pellet industry. And instead, you're trying to create tribal community-owned forests there. Maybe you could explain the genesis of this idea and how it's evolving.
1: Sure. So the impacts of industrial logging across the South are pretty profound. I mean, you're talking about, you know, logging rates that are among the highest on the planet and wood production facilities like wood pellet facilities that are turning wood into wood pellets that are being shipped across the Atlantic and being burned in power stations under the guise of renewable energy. And the impacts of that are both on the pollution side. The production of wood pellets is having detrimental impacts on the health of people who live near those facilities. And then there's the large-scale industrial logging that's also destroying the forest, compromising forest's ability to provide optimum natural flood control at a time when, you know, flooding and climate change is causing a lot more extreme weather. And forest provides such an important buffer for communities. And then what we're seeing is that where those impacts are most concentrated tend to be in what's referred to frequently as environmental justice communities. Communities that are under-resourced tend to be people of color in the South. This is Black and Indigenous communities primarily that are bearing the brunt of the negative impacts of this industry. And the other thing that we see is that despite the promise of jobs and economic prosperity, that the wood products industry really hasn't delivered for rural communities. So these communities tend to be high poverty rates, high unemployment rates, you know, all indicators of socioeconomic stress. So we've been working with New Alpha Community Development Corporation for years to, you know, raise awareness about the impacts that this industry is actually having because it's being promoted as clean and green. And as our work progressed and we started to make a lot of progress in really disrupting the false narratives about biomass being clean and green, we also started to think about, you know, the dynamic in the South where you have the world's largest wood markets. And what is the alternative? What is the solution at the land level to get more forests into protection for not just climate resiliency, but a healthier economy that's not driven by intensive resource extraction and pollution, and leaves more forests standing for their climate benefits and biodiversity benefits. And so as we started to work together and think about how do we get at the root of this problem, it became clear that we really needed to be able to demonstrate through land ownership, most of which is private in these areas, private ownership, that you can manage forests differently in this region. And the communities want to see more jobs, but they also want to see their forests protected. And so we're really working at the intersection of protecting forests as a core and central economic development alternative strategy to this intensive resource extractive model that has been dominating for so long.
0: Yes, when you're talking about the wood not working for these communities, it's kind of the opposite. It's has had major negative impacts on these communities.
1: Yeah, so if you look at things where communities are really thriving economically, you see an absence of dirty, destructive, and extractive industry. And where you see opportunity, and this has been documented pretty clearly across the South in economic development, it's tied to communities where they have like beautiful natural assets. So things like outdoor recreation industry, for example, beats the forest industry hands down in terms of numbers of jobs created. The forest industry nationwide creates about 900,000 jobs. Outdoor recreation creates 5 million jobs. And the same is true when it comes to like contributions to the tax base, et cetera. Outdoor recreation is a much better approach to rural economic development. And you see that across the region in places where outdoor recreation is a central part of the local economy. That doesn't even include the costs associated with the wood products industry, which are also huge. Loss of flood control, loss of health in these communities. So these communities, because so much of the land is degraded, clear cuts, pine plantations, private ownership, there's not been an opportunity for these rural communities to develop a rural economy that's tied to, you know, protecting forests for things like outdoor recreation. And so what we're doing is creating the inspiration, I would say, because these communities are places where there's been a complete lack of investment in conservation, complete lack of engagement in conversations about conservation and its positive impacts for communities and local economies. And so what we're doing is creating this fund, which is then designed to put investment in the hands of communities that want to pursue and seed a different vision for the future in these rural areas. And primarily what we're seeing too is that it's also, there's deep inequity right now in these communities in terms of who benefits from the industrial logging financially and who pays the price. So there's a long history in the southeastern U.S. of land exploitation that goes back to, you know, colonial days, you know, and slavery and genocide that occurred in this region. And we're looking at how do we both create reserves where, you know, trees are left standing, where forests are managed for their ecological benefits, and repair some of the past harm to nature and to people. Most of the land in these areas is still owned by white people, even though the majority of the population in many of these counties are people of color. And so there's this deep inequity in terms of who's been benefiting from this model of resource extraction and who's paid the cost. And so by seeding these community-owned forests and putting land in the hands of Black and Indigenous communities, we are both helping to keep the forest standing, helping to disrupt some longstanding narratives about how forests should be managed, about rural economies and the way to build thriving rural economies. And we're also repairing some of the harm to nature and to people that has happened in the past.

0: This is Alex Wise on Sea Change Radio, and I'm speaking to Dana Smith. She's the executive director of the Dogwood Alliance. So, Dana, we're talking about some of the ways that you and your allies with the Dogwood Alliance, the Justice Conservation Fund, the New Alpha Community Development Corporation, are raising money to help these indigenous communities in the South. It's a pretty creative and innovative vision.
1: Yeah, I mean, I think what makes it innovative is that we are, number one, really getting deep on the root of the problem of what has enabled this large-scale forest destruction to happen to begin with, right? And it has to do with private profits that are extracted from the land and then, you know, some corporation that has no stake in the forest or the community is making massive amounts of money off of the extraction of those resources. And so what we're doing with this project is really getting deep on the root cause of what's enabled this to take root and to happen, and working to address it from its core. The other thing that makes it really innovative, I think, is that we are engaging in a community-led, community-driven vision, not we're coming in here and saying, as traditional conservation groups often have done, here's an important piece of, you know, forest that may have old growth or whatever. We're going to buy it. We're going to protect it, right? And without engaging the community or really making it something that they are owning the result of. And I think that's really innovative, that our approach is to target the places that are most directly impacted by industrial logging, really work with the community to help them see their vision of what they want to see protected. And really, also, the other thing that makes it innovative is we don't just stop at the conservation piece. We're also working to figure out how can we use these community forests to really advance a different thinking about the rural economy of the South. We're going to places that really center ground zero, where the biggest industrial impacts from logging occur. And we're going into these communities and saying, these are places that are worthy of forest protection and conservation. And we are starting to shift a narrative that has existed for a long time that was focused on wood production as the cornerstone of these rural communities. And we're starting to see local communities question that and start to put forward a different vision for the future.
0: I also thought it was really neat how the idea of having almost a living museum along these trails with canoes and pottery and indigenous art, it really kind of connects nature to a learning experience where people who are going about their business in rural or suburban South Carolina might not even know it still exists.
1: Yeah, exactly. I think that, you know, the indigenous tribes that we're working with, we did a project with the PD Indian tribe, and we have closed on a project with the Cherokee tribe in South Carolina. And what we're seeing, their vision is really about reconnecting their community, their tribe, to their culture, and also making these forests that they have acquired open to the public for people to be able to learn about how they think about relations with nature, and using that as an opportunity for people to kind of reconnect and rethink and relearn how we should be interacting with nature in a much more respectful and helpful and restorative way, as opposed to being in nature and dominating and extracting everything. So, you know, it's just been incredible to work with these tribes who have, despite it all the genocide, hundreds of years of, you know, oppression, who still hold to this value of respect and reverence for the land.
0: And while this all sounds great, we should also inform listeners about the fight that you and the Dogwood Alliance have had to have on your hands to get to restore these forests. These are not just, we need to raise some money and then we're going to have some pretty trails. These are lands that are very much in dispute because of the voracious appetites of the wood pellet industry.
1: Yeah, exactly. I mean, where we're working, every forest is on the chopping block. You know, the average age of the forest in a lot of these areas is 30 years old. I mean, we're talking about trees that live to be thousands of years old, right? So the rate of demand is huge. But one of the things that's happening right now in the South that is creates a real opportunity is that we are seeing the wood pellet industry sort of shutter. We've seen them dial back production at facilities. We've seen them close facilities, and we've seen them scrap plans for new capacity and new production. And that's a direct result of all of the pushback that the wood pellet industry has been getting from frontline communities, from the scientific community, and from, you know, a lot of the public. Just really concerned about how ridiculous it is that we would be burning trees to generate electricity and calling that clean and green. So the subsidies around that have really been restricted, and that's causing the industry to fumble right now. On top of that, we've seen several paper mills close down. So the wood markets in the South are in decline, which creates a huge opportunity at this moment in time to start to talk about what the future could look like that is not driven by, you know, the destruction of forests, but a future that really is about leaving more trees standing. And so these projects that we're doing in these communities are really the examples that we can point to of what communities want, how it could work, and how they're thinking about things differently when it comes to forest management.

energy and biomass, the burning of trees to generate electricity, despite the fact that people often refer to it as renewable, is actually worse than coal and gas when it comes to carbon emissions, and is equally as polluting when it comes to just air pollution, right? So it's not clean, it's not green, but we're in this dynamic in the South, and the forest industry has huge political power, has for a long time. Logging is a culturally ingrained practice in the South, and it's backed up by massive government institutions and subsidies and support. And so now you've got this dynamic where the forest industry is in decline in some areas. Data centers are coming in. There are demands that these data centers power themselves with their own energy and not tap into the grid. And the forest industry is really trying to team up with the data centers and the utility companies and saying, hey, we could save the forest industry and power these things with renewable energy, local energy. And so they're trumpeting this in the halls of state legislators. And so there are lots of efforts underway to put massive amounts of subsidies into growing wood markets in the South. And one of those markets that is really being, you know, put forward is powering data centers with biomass. So this would just be an absolute disaster. Nobody wants these things, you know, and much less, you know, we don't need to power data centers with biomass and continue on a path of more forest destruction when we know what we know about the fact that the forest industry hasn't really delivered when it comes to economic prosperity in rural communities. We know the pollution impacts. We know the climate impacts. And we know there's another avenue for rural communities to be able to, you know, become more prosperous. And it's not more extraction. It's protection of nature and really tying the local economy to the local ecology of the land. And I think this is a huge, tremendous opportunity that may be a once in a couple of decades opportunity to seize this moment to start to shift the tide away from dirty and destructive economic development and towards something more generative. Because people don't want these data centers, and it opens up an opportunity to really talk about, okay, what is a good path for rural economic development in the South?

0: This is Alex Wise on Sea Change Radio, and I'm speaking to Dana Smith. She's the executive director of the Dogwood Alliance. So, Dana, you're talking about how this is a unique opportunity right now for the Conservation Fund to push back against the alliance between the wood pellet industry and data center expansion in the South and turn the tide there in terms of messaging. What are some of the challenges that you're facing now that we have a federal government that's unfriendly to environmental conservation and protections?
1: Yeah, I mean, I think it's one of the reasons why we're doing these community forest projects to begin with, because largely our government has failed when it comes to protecting forests in the U.S. South. And I've seen in my lifetime the impacts that industrial logging has had on watersheds, on local communities, on biodiversity. And so to a large extent, regardless of who's been in power, and, you know, like, there's been a failure on the part of government to really see the pathway for protecting forests as an economic development strategy in rural communities. And instead, government has largely been perpetuating this growth in extractive polluting industry. And so

0: What's exciting about this work is it's not hinged on the federal government. And of course, right now, to your point, you know, a federal play to try to get forest protection is a non-starter when you've got somebody in office who's saying we're going to ramp up wood production and we're going to double logging and all of this nonsense, right? This is very locally driven, local community driven, and that puts it in a very different political space than trying to affect change at a federal level at this moment in time, right? So we're really working at the local level, and communities are taking control of their own destiny, if you will, in a lot of ways, taking the power back. These funds are helping communities take power back and say, okay, you won't protect our forests. We're going to buy this piece of land, we're going to protect it, and we're going to show you what we can do with it. And I think that's just so inspiring at this moment in time to see that kind of energy happening at the local level around these issues.
1: Could you spell out what funding challenges this project faces and how listeners can get involved and how close to the goal you are at this point?
0: Yeah, so we have a goal of doing up to 10 of these projects across the South. Right now, we've done three. We're about to do four. We have another one in the pipeline. And we currently have $1 million in funding to get to the 10, that goal that we have. We estimate we need about $5 million. So we're actively working to grow the fund from where it is right now, which is $1 million, to $5 million over the next couple of years. And what the reason why we're shooting for 10 projects across the South is so that we can begin to connect the dots, tell the stories of multiple different communities that are pursuing this path of forest protection as a way of improving their community outcomes, and start to shift the narrative at a larger scale. Because once you have more than, you know, let's just say we have 10 projects across the South, that feels like a trend, you know, that people can kind of get behind and say, oh, everybody's starting to do this. Let's do more of this. And we're hopeful that through seeding these projects now, that what that will do, we'll be able to create a pathway through which we can then create a policy effort and a policy agenda that helps to support rural communities through investing in forest protection as an economic development strategy in these rural areas. So we're hoping to build off of these individual community-led projects to then create a government policy that can help get this to scale. And we've seen things like that happen, like with school lunches. You know, communities started it. The community, the Black community, started free lunch for kids. And that program was so successful, and it felt like such a trend that the government ended up, you know, creating free school lunches, right? Like, so we see these models that are community driven, where community takes a solution that they have into their own hands and starts to build it. And then we see that gain traction at a bigger policy level. And so that's our theory of change.
1: And people can go to dogwoodalliance.org to get involved. Dana Smith, thanks so much for being my guest on SeaChange Radio.
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8: Hello there, Peabody here. And this is the Wayback Machine for traveling through time.

Yes, it's that time once again, and that means it's time for the Wayback Hour. I'm Mickey, your host. This is the show, of course, where we all try to pack into one time capsule, head back to our favorite year, and unearth some tunes that just never really made it big, and by now have been kind of forgotten. But we're going to try to give them new life. Mr. Peabody is in the house. Would you please, sir, step up to the Wayback Wheel?

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2: The Wayback Hour here on listener-supported KYRS. Tonight we've sat down in 1993, and we opened the show with Slow Dive from the album Souvlaki. That was Allison. They were one of the first, what do you want to call them, slowcore, shoegaze, whatever, early 90s bands to kind of set a trend right there. Them and Mazzy Star sort of came out at the same time. We followed that with some southern rock. That was Died Pretty is the artist on that next piece. The track was called Head Around, and that's from the album Trace, which I think sold probably about 20 copies, and I was lucky enough to get one of them. So anyway, Died Pretty is the name of that group. We followed that with Us Three. They did an album in 1993 called Hand on the Torch. Very interesting concept. They took Herbie Hancock's music from the early to mid-1960s and did sort of a hip-hop flair on it, and that was Herbie's tune Cantaloupe. They did Cantaloupe Flip Fantasia was the name of that track. And we followed that with The Blur. They did some great albums in the early 90s. That was from their album Modern Life is Rubbish. And I would agree with the statement, but the album itself was not rubbish. And the track is For Tomorrow. The Wayback Hour, 1993. For this next track, we're going to go kind of deep into Nirvana's In Utero album.

0: 1993 on the Wayback Hour. That was Beck from his first album, which was called Mellow Gold. The track is called Loser. Before that, we heard from the Canals from their 1993 album Ring, and the track is called New Boy. Before that, we heard the Cranberries from their freshman offering. The name of the album is Everybody Else Is Doing It, So Why Can't We? The track is I Still Do. That was Dolores O'Riordan and the folks from Dublin there. Before that, we heard, of course, the Boys from Aberdeen. That was Nirvana from the In Utero album. The track was called Scentless Apprentice, where we learned that babies smell like butter. Okay. And one track I forgot to talk about, it was before the last break. I was so excited about the S3 album that I just glossed this one over. That last track in the first set was from the Ramones. And they did an album in 1993. It was a cover album called Acid Eaters. They covered a lot of psychedelic hits from the 1960s, from The Who, from the Rolling Stones, from Love, and some other groups. That track is called Can't Seem to Make You Mine. It was a cover of a Seeds track from, I think it was 1966 or 67. That was Sky Saxon and his band. 1993 on the Wayback Hour.
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2: Mickey with the Wayback Hour, 1993. On this next set, let's see. This is going to be all over the map, this next set. We got stuff from John Hiatt, De La Soul, Kristen Hirsch, Paul Westerberg, but we're going to start with from their first album, the first of many great albums. This is Radiohead from the album Pablo Honey.

The Wayback Hour with Mickey. 1993 is in the house, and in that last set we started with Radiohead from their first album, which was called Pablo Honey, and the track is called Anyone Can Play Guitar. I think my son would take issue with that. We follow that with Paul Westerberg. He did a solo album in 1993 called 14 Songs. Westerberg, of course, the driving force behind the Replacements in the 80s, sort of the earliest of the early grunge stuff. That's a wonderful ballad called Runaway Wind. Followed that with De La Soul, who always does amazing albums. I heard their newest one not long ago, and it'll blow your mind. That was one from 1993 called Balloon Mind State, and the track is called I Be Blowin'. That's featuring Maceo Parker on the alto sax. And we ended that set with John Hiatt from what might be one of my favorite albums from 1993 called Perfectly Good Guitar, some old-fashioned blues, and that's called Old Habits Are Hard to Break. 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The Wayback Hour, 1993. This is Kristen Hirsch, formerly of the Throwing Muses, from her debut album, which was called Hips and Makers.

You're listening to the Wayback Hour on KYRS, listener-supported radio. That, I guess, was our, you could call it our garage rock set. Started off with Kristen Hirsch from her initial album, which was called Hips and Makers. She had some help there with Michael Stipe from REM on vocals, and the track is called Your Ghost. We followed that with a band called The Archers of Loaf from their album Icky Metal, and the track was called Might. And then we heard from a group called Disco Inferno, which sounded nothing like Disco Inferno. Their track was called The Last Dance. And then we heard the Red House Painters. That was Mark Kozelak before his Sun Kill Moon days. The track is called New Jersey, and that was the second vinyl version, which came out in 1993. The album was Roller Coaster. And we ended that set with Yola Tango from the Painful album. And that's the track where I fell in love with Yola Tango, that Ira Kaplan thrashing guitar. The track is called From a Motel 6, and the album's called Painful. So we're at the Wayback Hour. My name's Mickey.

0: 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My name's Ben, and you're all invited to get dialed into the Astral Range. 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
1: 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We're into 1993, and right now we'd like to play some Fury in the Slaughterhouse from their Mono album.

the Wayback Hour here on KYRS. We have landed in 1993. And from Zaire, this is Zap Mama.

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2: 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Tonight, we are listening in on 1993. And in that last set, we started with Fury and the Slaughterhouse from the album Mono. And that was Every Generation Got Its Own Disease. And we followed that up with Tindersticks from their debut album, which is called Tindersticks. City Sickness is the track. And we followed that up with Husker Du doing a punk version of the Donovan psych folk classic Sunshine Superman. And that was from the album Everything Falls Apart. And we followed that with The Catherine Wheel from their album Chrome in 1993. And the track is Judy Staring at the Sun. And we ended that set with the a cappella group Zep Mama from Zaire, Africa. The album is called Adventures in Afropia, Volume 1. And the track is called Bottom. Getting into the home stretch here in the Wayback Hour, deep into Side B. Starting off our last set here, we have Sheryl Crow.

Tuesday Night Music Club. And it was when Cheryl would get together. She was a longtime session player in Los Angeles and sat in on a lot of sessions with great musicians. And she would invite them over to her home on Tuesday nights, and they would jam for a few hours. And she ended up recording those things on just a small tape recorder and basically did new versions of those for her album. She discovered her sound that way by playing in her living room. Album, once again, Tuesday Night Music Club. We followed that up with the Goo Goo Dolls, who were one of the real first alt-pop big groups, I guess, from the early 90s, from their Superstar Car Wash album, and the track is We Are the Normal. And we just heard Grant Lee Buffalo, that's Grant Lee Phillips on lead there, with the track Fuzzy from the album of the same name from 1993. So we're looking for one more track to send us out with a bang, I guess we'll do it that way, or a whimper, however you want to look at this. This is, let's see, the October Project from their debut album, Mary Fall on lead vocals, and the track is called Return to Me.

0: Well, according to the band, it's time to pack it into the space capsule and head back. Anyway, this is Mickey. I'm glad you were able to spend some time with me. This is KYRS, Medical Lake in Spokane, at 88.1 and 92.3 FM, and worldwide streaming on the web at kyrs.org. Until next week, I wish you safe time travels.
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And prepare for liftoff with Slee Boy and the Easy Sleazies, bringing their psychedelic space jazz fusion from mellow melodic grooves to wild paint-shaking jams. 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
1: 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It's Tuesday, June 23rd, 2026, and it's noon. I'm Laura Ackerman.
2: And I'm Mike Peterson. And the views we express are not necessarily in line with what KYRS is doing. And just real briefly, you're welcome to have high temperatures in Spokane the next 2 days, maybe even Thursday. And then it's going to cool down to the 60s with rain potentially starting on Friday. I want to thank all the supporters at KYRS and encourage all of you to become members. And you can go online to kyrs.org to do that. And then before I let you do a story, just last night, Spokane City Council passed a emergency moratorium of a year on no new large data centers can be built or permitted in Spokane for the next year.
1: Was that a unanimous vote?
2: 6-1. Michael Cathcart did not vote for it.
1: Okay. My first story is from the University of Oxford. The environmental damage caused by the world's highest consuming 10% of people is worth $1.7 trillion to $5.7 trillion a year. At the central and upper estimates, this is several times more than the international community has committed to spend on climate action and biodiversity conservation combined, and is on the scale of the funding estimated to be needed globally to address these crises. This finding, published in Communications Sustainability, puts a price on the harm this group inflicts across four planetary boundaries: climate change, biodiversity loss, nutrient pollution, and freshwater use. The average annual damage bill for a person in the global top 10% is $2,300 to $7,500. In the United States, where personal impacts are highest, the figure rises to $19,000 to $63,000, equivalent to 6% to 20% of their income, or 0.8% to 3% of their wealth. More than 60% of the global top 10% live in the U.S. and EU. In the EU, 40% to 45% of the population falls within this highest consuming group, and in the US, it is more than half the population. Biodiversity loss is the single largest contributor to the global damage bill, accounting for 47% to 56% of the total. Climate change accounts for 36% to 45%. The finding underlines recent calls to tackle biodiversity and climate crisis together rather than treating them as separate policy challenges. A conservative estimate of harm, the figures are likely conservative. They cover only four of nine planetary boundaries and reflect direct consumption alone. For the highest income individuals, roughly half of emissions come from investments rather than personal consumption, impacts not captured in this analysis. The scale of the damage bill illustrates the potential revenue if polluter pays principles were applied to high consuming groups. The researchers note that environmental taxation focused on luxury consumption rather than basic goods tends to be more progressive and more effective at reducing emissions, though they stress the pricing is one tool among several and does not justify or compensate for the damage itself. Paul Behrens, British Academy Global Professor at the Oxford Martin School, University of Oxford, and co-author of the study, said, "The top 10% are important, not only because they cause the most damage, but also because they hold the most leverage to reduce it. The capital they invest, from pensions to infrastructure, decides which industries expand. The firms they run set the choices for everyone else, and the lifestyles they pursue shape what people consider normal. They often have outsized agency, not only individually as consumers, but also as investors, employers, trend makers, and market shapers. Their power to cut emissions is even larger than their share of them. lead author, Inge Schriver, Institute of Environmental Sciences, Leiden University, Netherlands, said, "Well, I find it uncomfortable to put a price on the environment, as nature's true value is infinite. Showing total damage in money terms does show the size of both the damages and responsibility of the top 10%. The damage bill is higher than the money needed internationally for climate and biodiversity funds. If the polluter pays and that money goes to solutions, it would make a huge difference. But it is not just about money. Most importantly, damage must be prevented. Apart from financial measures, stricter rules and regulations are crucial."
2: Yeah, that's an important story to share. I appreciate that. There was a story in the Spokesman Review this morning about how we're on schedule to be $39 trillion in debt here in the United States. And, of course, a lot of that's happened because of all the tax cuts by Republicans over the years.
1: And the wars.
2: And the wars. The
1: How much have we spent in Iran?
2: $1.5 trillion war that they're going to, Trump administration asked for. They want $80 billion now to pay back for the Iran war. And you can't cut the rich people's taxes, but you can because they paid all the money to get those people elected. What an interesting life we live. Well, my first story is from the AP, and this is good news. The National Science Foundation on Thursday reversed a decision to dismantle a sprawling ocean monitoring network after vigorous objections from Democratic lawmakers and scientists who rely on it to track everything from ocean circulation to extreme weather. The National Science Foundation issued a statement saying that it, quote, appreciates the concerns raised by the range of stakeholders, end quote, and would halt efforts to remove or disable equipment. It also said it will redeploy equipment that already was removed from the water and convene an expert panel to determine the future of the network. The Ocean Observatory's initiative is a network of more than 900 ocean sensors built at a cost of $386 million. Over the last decade, it has tracked ocean circulation, marine ecosystems, climate change, and extreme weather, producing data freely available to the public and informing more than 500 scientific publications. The project was slated to run another 15 to 20 years. The National Science Foundation had directed the removal of most of the system's instruments from waters off Oregon, Washington, Alaska, North Carolina, and Greenland by 2027, a decision scientists said came with no warning and no scientific review. The independent federal agency established by Congress described the move not as a cancellation, but as a, quote, de-scoping, end quote, aligned with a strategy to prioritize evolving scientific priorities and emerging technologies.
1: Spin doctors.
2: The Trump administration's proposed 2026 budget had included a 55% cut to the agency. A group of Democratic senators and one Republican, as well as two Democratic House committees, had sent letters to the National Science Foundation asking it to reverse course on its plan. Democrat Senator Jeff Merkley of Oregon said dismantling that oceans initiative was supreme stupidity and will keep fighting to ensure scientists, fishermen, and coastal communities can continue to utilize the data that the Ocean Initiative provides.
1: Well,
2: so good. Good reversal there.
1: Yeah. This is from phys.org by Crystal Casal. There is evidence that non-human animals perceive the world and how it unfolds in time differently from humans and from each other. And of course, you might say, like, duh, but this is a way that they can measure it. For example, certain beetles can see flickering in lights up to around 500 hertz, while in humans, that flickering appears as a steady light after 60. Humans see flashed objects as lagging behind moving objects when they actually aren't, while other animals also seem to experience this illusion. The flash appears in a different location. Apparent motion, where stationary objects appear to be moving, also has been shown to differ in humans and mice. Still, researchers lack a systematic framework to understand and quantify how experiences are stitched together in time among different species. In a new paper published in Trends in Cognitive Sciences, a group of researchers propose a strategy for understanding the temporal aspects of animal experiences through the characteristic way their perceptions are organized and updated over time, which they refer to as the animal's timescape. Most attempts to compare animal time perception have relied on a single metric and are too crude to capture real experiential differences. Thus far, most attempts have focused on the critical flicker fusion threshold. Again, that's the critical flicker fusion threshold, also known as CFFT, which is the rate at which a flickering light is perceived as steady. While the CFFT may provide an interesting look at one aspect of the temporal discrimination of visual content, the authors of the new study say it falls short of providing an in-depth understanding of how animals perceive time and may even be misleading. After noting the wide range of 400 to 500 hertz in CFFTs in different animals, they write, based on these vast differences in CFFTs, one might be tempted to conclude that streams of experience flow extremely slowly or extremely fast when compared to a human benchmark. However, this conclusion would be hasty. Even in humans, CFFTs are uninformative about the temporal regularities over which our perceptual mechanisms anticipate, organize, revise, or attend to perceptual inputs. Moreover, CFFTs are fundamentally a measure of retinal sensitivity. As such, they offer little information about the timescapes of perceptual experiences in general. The researchers propose that an animal's timescape can better be described using five experimentally testable temporal windows, which give a richer, more biologically grounded picture of animal experience. These include synchronization of the binding of contents in a single perceptual moment, is called synchronization, how perceptual content is updated with subsequent input, that's called revision, how long attention is sustained on something, attention, and how long perceptual content is present after a stimulus offset, that's persistence, and how long it takes to perceive something before switching, that's stability. Experiments across various studies have shown that different species show strikingly different durations for each window, suggesting genuinely different temporal experiences of experience. The researchers say temporal illusions are also powerful tools for probing these windows across species. They give multiple examples of how illusions provide insights into each window. For example, one illusion, referred to as motion dazzle, consists of a camouflage strategy using contrasting patterns that disrupt the accurate perception of motion and speed to confuse predators. This illusion can help researchers learn more about synchronization window. They say the luminance contrasts of an image are scanned and then processed at different latencies. Dark to light transitions are processed before light to dark transitions and are then perceived as parts of the same image with different latencies. The effect differs across species. The authors also describe illusions related to the window of revision, where later perceptual inputs change the perceptual representations of something that occurred earlier. This is also called postdiction. These illusions are not limited to visual processes, but also occur in auditory and tactile processes and have been observed in several animals. A key feature of these illusions is their time sensitivity, usually occurring only within a range of 100 to 450 ms in humans. A classic example is apparent motion, when two frames containing the same perceptual object but having a spatial offset are presented close together in time, it looks as though the object has moved from position A to B. Even though this motion percept is contingent on the second frame showing the object in position B, the object appears to be moving even in the first frame. This happens in humans when the two frames are separated by no more than 150 ms. This illusion is ubiquitous across both vertebrate and invertebrate mammal species. Macaques, mice, pigeons, Drosophila, and fish perceive apparent motion. However, the temporal range over which apparent motion is best perceived may vary, the study authors write. Ultimately, the authors say these windows could form the foundation for investigating principles of temporal phenomenology in animals by providing more informed speculations about phenomenological principles across species. Future work may develop theoretical models that predict how different windows should relate to each other and explore whether there are temporal dimensions of experience in other species that humans don't have at all. The study authors conclude, while this research program is an obvious interest to empirical, theoretical, and philosophical inquiries in consciousness science, it can also contribute ecological insights. Understanding the dynamic constraints on perception and attention can further allow us to capture species-specific behavior, as in our example of the peacock courtship display, and coordination with the environment, conspecifics, and or predators, that is, understanding motion dazzle as a predator escape strategy. Similarly, the pace and rhythms of experience can inform real-world infrastructure designs. For instance, better understanding the temporal experience of birds may help reduce collisions with wind turbines, as motion blur may reduce the visibility of rapidly rotating blade edges for some species.
2: Well,
1: yeah, a little complicated, maybe.
2: Kind of complicated, but it does get me thinking about sometimes it feels like birds are communicating with each other about my windows, for example.
1: Don't hit Mike's window. Right. Yeah, there's a window right there.
2: And there's a cat behind it.
1: Yeah, well, I think birds, animals do communicate from predators. You just, from observations, like chickadees or some bird may know that there's a predator in the area.
2: We just think they're chirping or just singing, but they're doing it for a reason.
1: They're doing it. Or you notice that animals, because I've noticed this when I had sheep and llamas, because the llamas were so much taller than the sheep that they could just see, like, if coyotes came into the pasture and their behavior was like, and the sheep were like, oh, we better pay attention to what the llamas are looking at.
2: Yeah. Interesting. I'd like the simplistic translation of that story you just did someday.
1: Yeah, exactly.
2: That was cool. My next story is written by Rachel Sun, and it's from Northwest Public Broadcasting. If you've ever hiked in native Palouse or Camas prairies, you may have spotted wildflowers with bright yellow blossoms. Rough golden weed and Palouse golden weed, two related plants native to the Northwest, are named for the color of their yellow blooms. Rough goldenweed is often found south of the Clearwater River in Idaho, in Washington, and in some parts of Oregon. Palouse goldenweed is found further north in Palouse prairie land in Washington and Idaho. In other words, right around us. Now, the Center for Biological Diversity is petitioning the U.S. Fish and Wildlife Service to add both to the Endangered Species Act list. Most of the remaining habitat for those native plants is on small sections of private land, said Gwendolyn McManus, a staff scientist with the Center for Biological Diversity. They're only found in the bunchgrass prairies of the Pacific Northwest, most of which have been lost because it was converted to agriculture, she said. That federal protection would mean an added layer of consideration when things like public land use or road projects are considered. One of the biggest threats to native plants are invasive species like cheatgrass and Russian thistle. One thing everyone can do to protect native plants, McManus said, is clean their shoes and gear before a hike. The petition was filed thanks to the work of local botanists who brought the wildflowers to the organization's attention. The wildflowers play an important role in pollination, help move nutrients, and aerate soil, McManus said. Pollinators relying on having a constant resource of flowering plants, so each plant that blooms in a different window of time is providing a unique resource for those pollinators.
1: I read that story too. And tell listeners again the name of the plants, because if you want to see them, they're probably really easy to find online.
2: Yeah, it's the rough golden weed and the Palouse golden weed. And the rough golden weed is found a little bit further south of the Palouse golden weed.
1: Huh.
2: So again, they have bright yellow blossoms. And there were pictures in the story.
1: Right, but obviously we can't.
2: It's hard to describe that other than bright yellow blossoms.
1: So there's probably a lot of places that would online. I think actually if you even just put the names in your browser, they'll pop up.
2: Yeah, I'm sure they would.
1: Well, speaking of animal behavior and how animals communicate and enable cooperation between different animal species, I have a story on that. And you brought it up. It's by the University of Cape Town. An international team of researchers have published a new review in animal behavior revealing how communication enables cooperation between different animal species. The review, titled "The Ecology and Evolution of Cues and Signals in Animal Interspecies Cooperation," highlights how movements, visual displays, calls, and other behavioral cues and signals help partners coordinate interactions and align interests across species boundaries. From birds guiding humans to bees' nests in return for access to beeswax, to cleaner fish removing ecotoparasites from larger reef fishes in exchange for a meal, cooperation between species occurs across a remarkable range of ecological settings. By gathering examples from birds, fish, insects, and mammals, the authors highlight the diverse ways that animals exchange information to organize their actions and sustain mutually beneficial partnerships. Cooperation between animal species requires individuals to coordinate the timing of their actions to achieve shared benefits, often across distinct sensory worlds. For example, the greater honeyguide bird, which is an indicator species, uses specialized calls to guide humans to bees' nests and responds to human calls in return, while warthogs actively solicit cleaning from bird and mammal cleaners through distinct body poses. From the examples we know, individuals coordinate their actions to access shared resources like food or to exchange resources for services, such as protection from predators, said Dr. Katie Dunkley, lead author and researcher at the University of Oxford. We were particularly interested in how sharing information allows such close coordination between species. Cues and signals help animals identify cooperative partners, initiate interactions, and ensure they benefit from the partnership. Because interacting with members of another species can carry risks, communication is also important for avoiding individuals that might exploit them. For example, some cleaner fish and shrimp are brightly colored and use distinctive body movements to safely clean predatory fish species, while lycaenid butterfly larvae employ chemical and vibrational signals to persuade ants to protect them instead of eating them. Many species rely on multiple senses to improve communication, and the review suggests that focusing only on obvious visual signals may overlook important ways animals exchange information across species. Some signals are stable and predictable, like the head or tail stand postures of fish seeking cleaning services, while others vary across locations and ecological contexts, such as the dolphin behaviors fishermen interpret as indicators of when to cast their nets. In some forms of interspecies cooperation, cues and signals vary depending on the ecological context, the species involved, and whether the signal is inherited or learned, said senior author Dr. Van der Waal, a researcher affiliated with UCT's Fitzpatrick Institute of African Ornithology. This highlights just how flexible and adaptable interspecies communication can be. The review also explores how communication systems between species may evolve. Some signals begin as simple cues, features or behaviors that influence how others respond, even though they did not originally evolve for communication. Over time, these cues can develop into clear signals. Other signals originate as behaviors used in different contexts, such as settling conflicts or caring for young, before being adapted for communication and interspecies cooperation. Studying how information flows between species gives us a powerful window into how communication systems originate, change, and sometimes co-evolve, said Dr. Dunkley. The review paper grew out of an interdisciplinary workshop on interspecies cooperation held in Cambridge in July 2023, where researchers studying a wide variety of systems came together. The paper includes 58 authors spanning multiple disciplines, including anthropology, biology, and linguistics, as well as researchers studying animal interspecies cooperation, mixed species behaviors, and systems where humans actively train non-human animals. The review opens new avenues for studying the evolution of communication across species boundaries and the ecological importance of interspecies cooperation. It also highlights the need for broader studies across taxa and more experimental work to understand how signals emerge, persist, and shape cooperative behavior. We still have much to learn about how these systems function and evolve, said Dr. Van der Waal. We look forward to future research revealing both these interactions and other forms of interspecies cooperation yet to be discovered.
2: Boy, it got me thinking, I wonder how much, if that might happen more in human urban type areas where they really have to cooperate to avoid getting run over or eaten by a cat or whatever.
1: I think I have read that. And also it's more of a challenge just because of the noise in urban.
2: Right. And the light.
1: And the light. And so there may be adaptive ways that urban wildlife has to deal with. I mean, in some ways they're more aggressive, but it might just be a response to it. And certainly, you know, even if you're don't go hiking in bear country, everybody's heard, just as an example of, you know, how to avoid an encounter with a bear, what kind of behavior to look for and how you should react as well. And that's a form of interspecies communication.
2: Oh yeah.
1: It's a really fascinating topic. I think that 53 of the scientists are from different disciplines. That's what really makes it interesting. And because certainly I think people who live with the natural environment more than we do so in the modern world could tell you a lot about interspecies communication.
2: Yeah, great story. Well, my next story is from the Columbia Insight. And it's about a new spider species discovered in the Columbia Gorge and how it got a name. For ages, a small spider has gone undetected by science, scurrying through the caves and crevices of the Columbia River Gorge. That changed in October 2021 when Greta Binford, a professor of biology at Lewis and Clark College in Portland, made a unique discovery near Joaquina Falls on the Oregon side of the gorge. I rolled over a boulder, and there was a spider underneath that I knew was very different, said Binford. What Binford found, and what she and colleagues would spend years confirming, was a unique species of spider found only in the gorge. The spider, Troglodraptor tulishpan, is only the second known species in the family Troglodraptoridae, which itself is a recent discovery.
1: I have never heard of that genus, that
2: the
1: family.
2: Scientific classification of the Troglodraptoridae family dates to 2010, when a different, unique spider was found in a cave in southern Oregon. The spider was so unusual it required not only a new species name, but also a whole new family to correctly place it on the tree of life. The spider was named after the caver who discovered it. To name the Colorado River Gorge member of the Troglodraptoridae family, Binford and her students who helped identify the spider reached out to local tribes. The name Tulishpan comes from the Ichiski or river dialect of the Sahuapitan language. Yakima Nation elder Anthony Washinis named the Columbia Gorge spider. The Sahuapitan name he chose roughly translates as cave predator, master of domain. The name Troglodraptor is a combination of the Greek troglo, which means cave dwelling, and the Latin raptor, meaning robber, cave dwelling robber. On June 10th, at the Hermit Creek Trailhead near Cascade Locks, Oregon, the spider was formally given its Ichiki name in a ceremony attended by researchers and tribal members. Binford said she suspected from the start that the spider she found near Joaquina Falls was a Troglodraptor, but she initially second-guessed herself because the only known species in the family had been found in the caves near Grants Pass in southwestern Oregon, some 250 miles away. She also had a problem. The spider was a juvenile. That made identification difficult. Binford began searching the gorge for more specimens, turning over more boulders. Finding nothing, she reached out to her caving friend, Neil Marchanton. I said, Neil, would you mind going into some caves so we can try to find Troglodraptor in the gorge? Binford recalled, and he said yes. Marchanton is the director of special projects for the Western Cave Conservancy, a California-based nonprofit that works to protect threatened caves in the Western United States. Exploring the caves of the gorge, Marchington and his team eventually found the spider that had eluded Binford, locating T. Tulushnipun in four cave sites within the Columbia Gorge. He estimates there are likely hundreds of thousands of the spiders in the gorge's lava tubes and shallow basalt caves. A genetic analysis of the species conducted by Binford and her students confirmed the new gorge population is similar to but distinct from its southern Oregon relative. The spiders are believed to be the top predators in their cave environment. The fact that we still have them on Earth is awesome because they give us some information about the evolutionary history of spiders and the diversity of the family, said Binford. So on about the ceremony. Before the ceremony, naming ceremony, began, Jones Watson Marchington and his eldest child, Oz, emerged from the woods covered in muck, having spent the morning crawling through a nearby cave. They had found a live specimen of T. Tulushnipun. Jones carried the spider in a container during the ceremony. The idea was to have the animal present when it was named. The ceremony was led by Yakima Nation's Washinis, who asked that the traditional language portions not be recorded. He rang a bell throughout the ceremony. Participants closed their eyes, raising their hands, and held their hands over their hearts. There was singing while in the background the sound of a train and traffic on nearby Interstate 84 could be heard. I was asked how I came up with the name, said Washinis during the English language part of the ceremony. But it's not me. It's the elders that took care of the language. It's the elders that took care and understood. They gave a name. After the ceremony, gifts were distributed. Binford received a painting of the spider by a local artist. Marchington was presented with a blanket with a traditional spider pattern. Jones and Watson received mouse pads bearing the same design. Everyone received canned salmon from the Yakima Nation and T-shirts from Critvik.
1: What a great story.
2: Yeah, I just think that's amazing. And the photos in this story, and this is, again, in the Columbia Insight, it showed all these cave photos, and it showed photos of the spider. And
1: I'll have to send that to my spider-loving geologist daughter.
2: Yeah, it was pretty cool.
1: Yeah, and Sahopton is a language family that Nez Perce is part of that family, and Palouse and Yakima and the Umatilla people speak it. As opposed to Salish, which is a Spokane language, is in the Salish family. And then, you know, that's interior Salish. And then you have coastal Salish.
2: And
1: it was Salish.
2: Just brilliant for her to include the tribes.
1: It was, indeed.
2: I mean,
1: it's like really a change in how things have always normally been done. And if you're just joining us, you're listening to Earth Matters Now on Community Radio KYRS, Medical Lake Spokane, 88.1 and 92.3 FM. I'm Laura Ackerman, along with Mike Peterson. My next story is by ETH Zurich. Oils from crops such as coconut, palm oil, and soybean are used in a range of applications, from cosmetics and makeup to margarine and spreads, and from medicines to animal feed. These oil crops, as they are known, are increasingly consumed and cultivated. This has an impact on the environment, but what exactly is that impact? A research team led by Stefan Pfister, professor of quantitative sustainability assessment at ETH Zurich, examined this question. Specifically, the researchers studied the extent to which the increasing cultivation and consumption of oil crops are threatening animal and plant species worldwide. This is the world's first study looking at this issue. The findings have been published in Nature Food. From the perspective of environmental protection, biodiversity loss is as big a problem as climate change, says Pfister, explaining the motivation behind the study. In it, the researchers analyzed global data on production, trade, and land use over several decades, combining several models to gauge the influence of oil crops on biodiversity. The researchers began by compiling global maps of oil crop cultivation based on satellite data, agricultural statistics, and global data sets on cultivated land. They also calculated the extent to which different forms of land use threaten animal and plant species. To do so, they use species loss factors, which indicate how much cultivated areas contribute to global species loss, depending on the region and agricultural intensity. The researchers also sought to highlight the impact of oil crop cultivation across the global supply chain, Pfister explains. To this end, Pfister and his team linked the already collected data with a global economic model depicting international supply chains from cultivation via processing to the final product. This illustrates, for example, how soybean from Brazil is fed to animals in China or Europe, thereby ultimately enabling high meat consumption. Finally, the team analyzed how the factors in consumer behavior, population growth, and agricultural efficiency are contributing to the increase in biodiversity loss. The study examined 19 oil crops, three of which caused a particularly large share of the impacts: oil palm, soybean, and coconut, says Shuntian Wang, a doctoral student on Pfister's team. Together, they account for some 75% of the biodiversity loss caused by oil crops. At the same time, the study highlights a clear development. Between 1995 and 2020, biodiversity rose by around 80%, but this is not primarily caused by global population growth. Tropical regions are especially impacted, with agricultural land use causing significant biodiversity loss. This is due not only to the fact that oil crops such as oil palm and coconut are exclusive to these regions, but also because they support high biodiversity and typically yield less per unit of land. As a result, there is often a need for agricultural expansion, which can lead to ecosystem destruction, such as deforestation. These systems are often far away from the demand-side drivers. As the study by Pfister's team shows, more than half of the impacts are attributable to consumption in other countries. The European Union, China, and the United States together account for more than 80% of these externalized impacts. While the EU mainly imports palm oil, China's influence is primarily linked to soybean for animal feed. Unfortunately, biodiversity loss cannot be halted overnight. The long-term use of agricultural land also puts pressure on ecosystems. Even if there is no new deforestation, the impact of current agriculture remains, said Pfister. To alleviate the existing problems, more environmentally friendly production, less deforestation, and farming practices that protect the soil and the natural environment are needed. Consumption also needs to change. However, global markets make it difficult to find simple solutions. Demand can quickly shift to other regions. An important lever is investing in better production and in the protection of ecosystems in countries of origin, says Pfister.
2: Yeah, boy, another crop that is hurting the countries where it's produced. Whereas
1: right.
2: Us rich people can afford to buy any yeah. kind of oil we want.
1: Right, and I like coconut oil a lot. I don't eat palm oil at all, and I don't have very much soy. But because coconut is a good substitute for like animal fat, like butter or dairy. But when you're growing that to feed cows so you can feed humans, you know, you got to start thinking about, like, is this really worth it to just to destroy? Like, look at the Amazon, you know, some of the tropical and neotropical, kind of subtropical places in the world where you might be able to grow this so that people can eat more cows all over the world.
2: Yeah, not a good matchup. Interesting. Well, my next story is from The Guardian, and it's about PFAS. States banning PFAS in clothing and textiles have significantly reduced the amount of toxic forever chemicals used in the products, which public health advocates say marks a major public health win and underscores the value in protective policy. However, some companies appear to have ignored the laws as their products still contain high levels of PFAS. About 80% of the approximately 115 products tested showed level of PFAS that complied with state laws. The products were purchased from internet and brick-and-mortar retailers in New York and California, which are implementing bans on the intentional addition of PFAS. The testing looked at products from companies previously known to use the chemicals: Columbia raincoats, Lululemon pants, Moab shoes, and other products from major brands showed very low level of markers of PFAS. The findings show that enacting strong laws is making a difference, said Ann Reed, a report co-author and senior scientist with the National Resources Defense Council. It is really encouraging to see such a drastic change in such a short amount of time. And these brands all switched, and no one has had to shut down business because they moved away from PFAS, Reed added. And PFAS are a class of at least 16,000 compounds most frequently used to make products water, stain, and grease resistant. They've been linked to cancer, birth defects, decreased immunity, high cholesterol, kidney disease, and a range of other serious health problems. They are dubbed forever chemicals because they can persist for thousands of years in the environment. The chemicals are added to clothing and textiles as stain guards, odor barriers, UV protectants, and waterproofing agents. They're most frequently found in boots, raincoats, and outdoor gear. Public health advocates in recent years have increasingly pressured companies to remove PFAS from their supply chains, but many have resisted, claiming that effective alternatives do not exist or a switch would be too expensive. However, some producers began switching to alternatives without being pressured. Others responded as state laws began generating market pressure. It does not make financial or logistical sense for a company to produce clothing that does not contain PFAS for sale in California, but does contain PFAS for sale in other states, Reed said. New York and California passed their laws in 2022, and companies such as Levi's, L.L. Bean, Patagonia, Old Navy, and others largely eliminated their use of intentionally added PFAS by the end of 2024, just before the laws went into effect on January 1st, 2025. PFAS producer Gore-Tex now makes a PFAS-free alternative waterproofing agent, though some of its products still contain the chemicals. Most of the clothing is not entirely PFAS-free because forever chemicals are so widely used in the supply chain, it can be difficult to pinpoint the contamination source. For example, PFAS lubricants are used on machinery and factories across virtually every industry, and some level of residue can end up on consumer goods. However, it's difficult to determine whether companies are intentionally adding low levels of PFAS or if the chemicals that are detected are unintentional contamination. Reed said that about 70% of the goods were at levels that strongly suggested unintentional addition, while about 10% were found to be in a gray area. Companies that produce diapers, outdoor furniture, and pet products accounted for most of the violations. Companies that exceed limits could be reported to the state's attorney generals, while California will soon implement an enforcement mechanism. The market is moving. Laggards must quickly move away from using PFAS and protect consumers regardless of where they shop, Reed said.
1: And within a month, I think July 21st, maybe sooner, but I think the 21st is a Tuesday, Dr. Chad Pritchard of EWU, who's done all the PFAS work on the West Plains, is going to be on the show again.
2: Yeah, and he's going to talk about the
1: No Name Canal ditch. Yeah, right. No Name Ditch, which is very troublesome in the PFAS world on the West Plains.
2: Yes, it needs to have some fixed up with it.
1: Right. Yeah. Right now he's at EWU Geoscience Camp, I guess is what they call it. Field camp. Yeah. So every day, all of his students, even the ones that have graduated, it's actually a class. You have to take it. It's like a residency if you graduate from a little bit shorter, obviously, but you get to go out and you get to really learn the field methods and look at, you're out in the environment. And they were going to go to Sun Lake State Park because my daughter's in the camp, but and camp there, but there's a big fire.
2: Oh, that's right. There is. Yeah.
1: They had to evacuate some campers. So it was like they didn't travel there.
2: Yeah.
1: So my last story, which I'm going to have to cut short, but it's really interesting. And I want to thank Les Stevens for sending it. It's from Science Friday. It's by Sybil Tamulonis. And it's, how fast can you grow a forest in a parking lot? Akira Miyawaki was a Japanese botanist who studied how forests grow and how to restore them after damage. He focused on potential natural vegetation that's called PNV. This refers to the plants that would naturally grow without human interference. By studying native forests, Miyawaki realized that many tree planting projects, like streets lined with trees that are all the same, lacked biodiversity and did not function as true ecosystems. In the 1970s, Miyawaki developed a method of planting many native species close together and prepared soil to grow forests quickly and naturally. The Miyawaki method A more than 50-year-old planting method from Japan attempts to speed up forest growth by planting native species together in a different way. By building a complex ecosystem normally takes a long time. In natural conditions, a forest grows slowly using a process called ecological succession, taking decades or even centuries to grow. In nature, forests grow slowly, beginning with pioneer species, plants that can withstand poor soil and full sunlight. Over time, these plants improve the soil by adding organic matter and retaining moisture. As a result, larger, longer-living trees can take root. The Miyawaki method skips the early stages of this process. Instead of waiting for nature to build this ecosystem step by step, scientists and volunteers prepare the land so that a forest can grow and thrive almost immediately. At first glance, a forest may look like a clump of trees, but scientists define forests very differently. A forest is actually a complex and layered ecosystem where many types of plants, animals, fungi, and trees all interact with one another. In a forest, plants do not grow to the same height. Instead, they organize themselves into distinct layers that play an important role in the ecosystem. At the top is the overstory, or canopy, formed by the tallest trees whose branches create a roof over the forest. In North America, typical trees that dominate this layer are oaks, maples, and hickories. Next is the understory. This layer is made up of smaller trees that can tolerate less sunlight than the taller trees around them. These trees could grow into a canopy layer if a large tree falls and opens up a spot in the canopy. Then comes the floor layer. This layer is closer to the ground. It is made up of shrubs and young saplings. Under those live herbaceous plants like wildflowers, grasses, and ferns. Finally, we reach the subfloor layer under the forest floor. This is where fungi, bacteria, and the roots of plants and trees form a complex network that moves nutrients and water through the soil. These hidden communities recycle organic matter and promote growth. Together, these layers form different habitats, allowing a wide variety of species to live in the same place. Animals, insects, birds, and microorganisms all depend on the forest for food, shelter, and a breeding environment. This is why scientists describe forests as ecosystems rather than just groups of trees. That complexity is what makes forests so beneficial to the environment. They store carbon in wood and soil, clean and cool the air, absorb rainwater, reduce erosion, and provide habitats for thousands of species. When these natural systems disappear, landscapes can become unstable. One of the greatest ecological and agricultural disasters in the United States was partially caused by poor land management during a devastating drought. Readers can probably guess this. It's the Dust Bowl of the 1930s. Prairie lands lost the deep roots of grass that had held the soil in place, allowing winds to lift dry topsoil into massive dust storms across the Great Plains. Planting a Miyawaki-style mini-forest is not as simple as digging some holes. It takes careful planning and design. Ecologists study ecosystems, native species, and how plants will grow together before they even think about planting anything. First, they plan the space. Choose a site where you want to plant a mini-forest. This could be a schoolyard, a parking lot, or a plot of land in a local park. Keep in mind that the plants you choose might need sunlight up to 8 hours a day. Estimate the size of your space. A typical mini forest ranges from 1,000 to 10,000 square feet, but you will likely want to start small for your first project. A large classroom or a two-bedroom apartment is about 1,000 square feet. Even a small forest can sustain and support hundreds of plants. If you want the space to be accessible to the public, consider incorporating a path. Research native plants. So there's a lot of ways to do that. The USDA has a plant database. There's one at the Lady Bird Johnson Wildflower Center, and there's the Audubon Society. In addition to these sites, you can search for local extension offices to find lists of plants native to your area. A local extension office is a community research connected to universities and the USDA that shares research-based information to help people with gardening, farming, health, and youth programs. Once you figure out

0: around 3 to 5 plants per square meter. A square meter is around 10 square feet. This means each plant needs only 2 to 3 square feet of space. So let's say the space you choose is 1,000 square feet. That's around 100 square meters, which means your mini forest should include a total of 300 to 500 plants. Miyawaki suggested a mini forest contains 70 to 80% combined overstory and understory plants that are trees and 20 to 30% floor plants, shrubs and herbaceous plants. For a 100 square meter mini forest, about 1,000 square feet, 70 to 80 square meters should be trees and 20 to 30 square meters should be plants. This means if you want to plan for an average of 4 plants per square meter, you will need 280 to 320 trees and 80 to 120 plants. And think about your design. Now it's time to think like an ecologist. Ask yourself, why did you choose these plants? What are some ways the plants may support one another? What kind of animals and insects will plants attract and why? And how will your forest improve the air, soil, and water in your area? And of course, you can share your mini forest with other people. And there's lots of, you can put in Miyawaki mini forest in your browser, and I'm sure you'll come up with a lot of information, but I'm curious about your take on this, especially because of fire country. This might really annoy some firefighters.
1: Well,
0: the density.
1: Right, but I think if you have clumps of them here and there, I think that would be fine. Like one in the middle of your pasture would be great.
0: Yeah.
1: You know, as long as you have some a little bit more open forested area around it. I think it'd be really good.
0: You could probably.
1: You definitely would get a lot more birds and pollinators depending on the plants.
0: Yeah.
1: In the Miyawaka Forest.
0: Yeah. Have you heard of the Miyawaka Forest before,
1: Yeah,
0: Mike?
1: But I didn't know this much, so that was really good. And I'd love to take a look at some of the pictures of them, too.
0: Yeah, so it's Miyawaki. I think he's still alive since he's 87, and his method was shaped by lessons from disasters such as Hiroshima and the 2011 tsunami. So it just, I think there's also a TED talk. It's called, it's by an engineer, Shubhendu Sharma. And the TED talk is called An Engineer's Vision for Tiny Forests Everywhere. And you can even make these tiny forests in terrariums. Remember the 70s trend of a terrarium?
1: Yeah. Cool. Well, I'll probably cut this story short, but it's really interesting. Les Stevens sent it. Thank you, Les. And it's by Abby Shellick-Briske, and it was in the Washington Post. In August 2019, after a string of mass shootings, musician Jason Isbell tweeted in support of restricting assault-style weapons, eliciting this reply from an Arkansas man named William McNabb. How do I kill the 30 to 50 feral hogs that run into my yard within 3 to 5 minutes while my small kids play? To the Twitter sphere, the post was like some alien tongue spoken across America's urban-rural divide, and it broke the internet. But it also spoke to a real problem that has steadily worsened. Nearly 7 million feral hogs roam the United States, according to the most recent estimates, roughly triple the total 40 years ago. They have been spotted in at least 35 states, nearly double their 1980s range, largely in the South, but also in Oregon and Michigan's Upper Peninsula. With few natural predators of adult feral hogs in North America, think mountain lions, alligators, and not much else, these populations grow unchecked. Farmers have complained about destroyed crops, rooted up pastures, and damaged fences for years. Now the disruption is creeping into suburbia. In April, sounders, those are packs of hogs, tore up yards in a Dallas suburb. It's as though they are working for an excavation company, a resident said. Hogs have attacked hikers and golfers. Every year, thousands of the animals are hit by cars or worse. In 1988, a pig and piglet wandered on to a Jacksonville International Airport runway, forcing an F-16 pilot to eject during landing and destroying the $16 million aircraft.
0: Wow.
1: Wild pigs are estimated to cause at least $3.4 billion in damages annually. The hogs, in their way, are quintessentially American. They're descendants of immigrants. Domesticated pigs first arrived with the Spanish explorer Hernando de Soto in the 1500s. In the 1900s, Eurasian boars were released for hunting, and over time the two interbred into a feral hog population that is genetically diverse, behaviorally unpredictable, and very difficult to remove once entrenched. They're also highly

0: adaptable. The omnivorous hogs, typically weighing between 75 and 250 pounds, eat crops, roots, insects, bird eggs, and even small animals, ensuring their survival in many environments. American winters have slowed but not stopped their northward expansion. Though deep snow can deter them, feral hogs build pigloos out of vegetation and stick to more temperate areas such as wetlands, forests, or other habitats that provide food and shelter. And they're smart. Their cognitive abilities are comparable to chimpanzees and dogs. One pig's interaction with a trap can help a sounder evade capture for years. Once a hog spots a trap, they'll move on to a neighbor's place. Even if you manage to capture a few hogs, the survivors busily replace them. Sows average up to 2 liters per year, litters, with 5 or 6 piglets per litter. Wildlife experts estimate that around 70% of a population needs to be removed annually just to keep it from growing. Still, as population expands, so have trapping and control methods. Traps triggered by trail cameras, helicopter-based shooting, and thermal drones help remove the hogs. But what's missing is a coordinated effort to use those effectively over a larger area. Congress has begun to help. The Feral Swine Eradication and Control Pilot Program, established in the 2018 Farm Bill but struck from the 2024 extension, was restored last July in President Trump's One Big Beautiful Bill, which allocated $105 million for the program in 2031. Money isn't the whole problem. The federal government can regulate invasive plants, livestock disease, and imported wildlife, yet it lacks jurisdiction over an invasive animal already established. Feral hog control is about as bipartisan as it gets. The animals root up a suburbanite's lawn and a farmer's pasture with equal enthusiasm. The hog population grows every day, though the right number of feral hogs in the U.S. probably isn't 0 or 30 to 50. It isn't 7 million either.
1: I didn't realize that they had interbred with...
0: Yeah, that was a lot of new information, and yeah, 7 million of them.
1: That's really interesting.
0: Well, that is going to do it for Earth Matters Now on Community Radio KRS Medical Lake Spokane, 88.1 and 92.3 FM. Have a great week, everyone, and look forward to that cooler weather on Friday.

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0: Welcome to the Shortwave Report. I'm your host and producer, Dan Roberts. The Shortwave Report is a 30-minute review of news and opinion heard on the shortwave radio and the internet in Northern California. 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In today's edition, we'll hear reports from Germany's Radio Deutsche Welle, NHK Japan, France 24, and Radio Havana, Cuba. We'll begin with Germany's Radio Deutsche Welle. An interview with Axel Sundström, a political scientist at the University of Gothenburg and co-author of a book entitled Youth Without Representation. They discuss the fact that most leaders in the world are twice the age of the average citizen and how this alters their priorities. It is often said that age brings wisdom, but clearly that's not always accurate. And most corporations are not led by people over 70. It has been noted that after a certain age, politicians stop talking about the future. Germany's Radio Deutsche Welle.
1: Donald Trump will have 80 candles on his birthday cake today, and he's far from the only leader governing into old age. And it got me thinking, why are there so many old leaders? Is it because we prefer people with experience, or is it too hard to be a young leader among the political establishment? We'll explore both of those ideas in a second, but first, let's look around the world right now. The people in charge are not getting any younger. At the far end, Paul Biya has run Cameroon for more than 40 years. He's 93. Saudi Arabia's King Salman is 90. Now, Africa has several of the world's oldest leaders, running populations who are around a quarter of their age. Globally, the age gap isn't as glaring, but still stark. The average age of a world leader today is 63, while 30 is the average age of the person they govern. But every so often, there are exceptions. The leaders of Iceland, Burkina Faso, and Ecuador are all 38 years old, making them among the youngest leaders on the planet, which raises the question of why, in a world this young, power is so old.
2: Really, the gap is stark, and I would say one of the simplest answers is that it's very expensive to run as a candidate for politics. So it's not really that voters do not want young leaders, but it is something in the systems that makes it inherently difficult to become elected.
1: Axel Sundström is a professor in political science at the University of Gothenburg in Sweden, and his work focuses on the absence of young people in politics, and he's the co-author of the book Youth Without Representation. Good to have you with us, Axel. Now, let's take a look at the leaders, for example, ranging from the youngest to the oldest. Now, on the left of the screen is the youngest leader, Nepal's Prime Minister Balan Shah at age 36. Next is Ukraine's Volodymyr Zelensky at 48. Canada's Mark Carney is 61. China's Xi Jinping is 72. Russia's Vladimir Putin is 73. India's Narendra Modi is 75, and there's Donald Trump, as we mentioned, at 80. And the world's current oldest leader is Cameroon's President Paul Biya, as we mentioned, 93 years old. Now, there's an argument that age brings wisdom and stability. Now, while others say many countries in the world have become gerontocracies, so where do you fall in that spectrum?
2: I guess both statements can be true. I think politics increasingly is recognized as being benefited by diversity, right? We don't want parliaments with only men. Maybe we want diversity between men and women, and likely voters prefer a diversity between young leaders and old leaders. But what we're seeing is dominance by the older ones. And I think the graphics you just showed very clearly tell us this story, and there's an additional element to this. This is also true in parliaments, the legislatures. So it's not only these single heads of governments that are old, but generally decision makers are 10 to 20 years older than the average voter. And that, to some people, is a democratic problem. I think one observation is that this is true for many regions of the world. So it's not only an explanation that Africa is different. So obviously we've seen this in the US and we've seen this in China. So it's sort of a general phenomenon, I would say. The healthiest democracies in Europe has party systems that make young leaders a bit more, it's more easy to climb in those ladders.
1: Mm. And is this an old development or is it something we're just noticing?
2: I would say it's coming along with several trends. So it is a phenomena that has been there for a while, but increasingly, not just because a lot of movements out there are youth movements putting the spotlight on this problem. So we've seen many movements in the Global South where protests are actually voicing this concern. Don't forget the Arab Spring. One of the problems was that they felt that leadership are not legitimate.
1: I'm just wondering if we compare sort of politics to, say, the corporate world. The corporate world, most places you don't find as many 80-year-old, 90-year-old people running companies, yet we're more open to that in politics. The excuses or the reasons we would give for allowing or for not allowing them incorporate are not necessarily applied in the political setting.
2: It's an interesting reflection. I think sometimes we conflate experience with competence, and I think there's a lot of very competent young potential candidates out there, but they're not given the chance because of system failures. So it's either too expensive to run or existing politicians are not interested in letting their seat be opened to competition. Mm. So this is an inherent dilemma for political parties. They must rejuvenate to attract new members, but the ones sitting at political seats are not willing to share power. It's shown that after a certain age, politicians stop talking about the future. So the word future and future-oriented speech becomes less common when they're older. And we've seen that when a young politician enters, there's more spending of public resources on daycare and those kind of issues that benefits the young in the end. My hope is that we will see more diversity. I think for the past 20 years, the development of gender equality has been very encouraging. And hopefully there will be a similar development in terms of age diversity in decision making. And well, for the sake of issues like climate change, I think there are good arguments for why we need more young legislators.
1: Okay, it's been interesting getting your thoughts, Axel Sundström from Gothenburg University. Thank you very much for speaking to us.
0: That excerpted interview is from Germany's Radio Deutsche Welle, which may be heard at a combined audio-video website, dw.com, as well as on YouTube at their channels called DW News and DW Documentary. They're also available at most podcast sites, as is the Shortwave Report. Next, NHK Japan. At the G7 summit in France, the leaders did not issue a joint comprehensive statement, but did reaffirm some comments on Iran, Taiwan, and Ukraine. A professor from Keio University in Tokyo commented on the G7 statement. Indian Prime Minister Modi agreed to strengthen ties with French President Macron and double bilateral trade. Modi also spoke with Trump about the three Indian crewmen who were murdered when the U.S. military attacked a commercial ship in the Strait of Hormuz. NHK Japan.
3: The Group of Seven Nations is expected to forego a joint comprehensive statement this year, but it has released a leader's statement on geopolitical issues. In it, G7 members reaffirmed their stance Iran should never be allowed to obtain a nuclear weapon. They also spoke out on the right of free passage through the Strait of Hormuz. The statement was issued Wednesday at the G7 summit in France. It welcomed the Iran-U.S. Memorandum of Understanding aimed at ending the conflict in Iran. The G7 called unrestricted passage through the Strait of Hormuz the bedrock of international trade. It emphasized the need for a multinational effort led by France and the UK to resume maritime traffic through the strait. The G7 leaders also reiterated what they called their unwavering support for Ukraine. They agreed to increase the delivery of military equipment to the country. And the leaders spoke about the East and South China Seas, as well as the Taiwan Strait. They say they oppose any unilateral attempts to change the status quo, in particular by force or coercion. The phrase was reportedly included with China in mind. The G7 leaders are preparing other documents, which include proposals from Japanese Prime Minister Takaichi Sanae. Takaichi has put forward the idea of a stockpiling system for critical minerals, including rare earths. She's also called for measures to strengthen energy security, including opposing unjust export restrictions and improving oil stockpiles. And for a closer look at the situation in Iran, I earlier spoke with Keio University professor Tanaka Koichiro. He's an expert on the Middle East. G7 leaders, they released a statement on geopolitical issues, especially Iran, right? So what is your take on the discussions that led to this statement?
4: Well, I'm a little bit tired of always hearing that Iran should never have nuclear weapons because they have been committed to that and they have been saying so that by themselves. Right. But even this year, even following the American and Israeli attacks that happened in February, the G7 is never ready to denounce the unilateral actions. But they only talk about what this, Iran should do or should not do. Mm. And here again, I mean, we are now seeing this kind of a memorandum understanding, the so-called MOU, which has placed the nuclear file, the nuclear issue, in its back burner. So it doesn't look as though it was sort of an imminent threat that Iran was posing from the beginning.
3: Previously, you know, there was this wide gap between what the U.S. wanted and what Iran wanted. Is there a big difference now?
4: Well, previously I described it as though as like a Grand Canyon between the two because the differences are so wide and deep. I think basically that hasn't changed. I think what really changed was that the Americans, at least President Trump, came to his senses that there is no way that he could force the Iranians to concede to the demands that he had been presenting, and that it would only be himself that could make the deal, and that would only happen when he would concede to what the Iranians are saying or demanding. And that is the difference. And I think the difference between the two parties still are there. And we will have to see how the actual negotiations are going to take place from here.
5: Indian Prime Minister Narendra Modi and French President Emmanuel Macron have agreed to strengthen cooperation in areas including economic security and artificial intelligence. Modi met Macron in Nice on Sunday while visiting France for the G7 summit. India's foreign ministry says the two leaders agreed to establish a mechanism aimed at doubling bilateral trade within 5 years. The move follows the conclusion in January of negotiations for a free trade agreement between India and the EU. The leaders also agreed to launch a dialogue on economic security to discuss measures such as strengthening supply chains for critical minerals. They also agreed to deepen cooperation in defense and nuclear energy and to set up a joint working group on AI. After the meeting, Modi wrote on X that the talks were exceptionally productive. He said the two countries had agreed to upgrade their relationship to a special global strategic partnership. India's Prime Minister Narendra Modi has held talks with U.S. President Donald Trump on the sideline of the G7 summit in France. Modi called for cooperation in securing the safety of crew aboard ships in the Middle East.
6: Mr. President, you are aware across the world Indian seafarers in hundreds of thousands are working and they're performing their duties across global maritime trade routes, including the Strait of Hormuz. And their safety is of utmost importance to us.
5: The remark follows a U.S. attack on a commercial ship off the coast of Oman earlier this month that killed three Indian crew members. Ties between India and the U.S. have also been complicated by trade issues. Last year, the Trump administration imposed steep tariffs on India, partly over its purchases of Russian oil. The countries have been hashing out an interim trade deal. At Wednesday's meeting, Trump said the agreement is very close. He also lavished praise on Modi and insisted that the two countries have a close relationship.
0: Those reports were from NHK World Radio Japan on shortwave. They're heard at 10 p.m. Pacific Daylight Time at 11735, or on the web at www.nhk.or.jp. NHK may also be easily found at most podcast sites. On to France 24. An international press review on the agreement between the United States and Iran. Ukraine launched the largest drone attack yet on Moscow, hitting stores, apartments, and another oil refinery, creating severe pollution in the city. The NATO Secretary General, Mark Rutte, praised Ukraine for killing over 30,000 Russians per month. France 24.
7: She's starting with reactions to the text of the agreement between the U.S. and Iran on Egypt.
8: Yeah, that's right, Stuart. You'd be hard-pressed to find really any paper that thinks that this deal is actually good for the U.S. Let's start with Libération, the French left-wing paper, whose editors here say that even in Ayatollah Khamenei's wildest dreams, he could not have imagined this outcome for a war that Donald Trump started himself. Why Iran is the winner, that's what Libé says on its front page there.
7: What reactions have you found in the press then?
8: Well, you have the conservative Wall Street Journal, which reminds us that Iran really held the Strait of Hormuz hostage during the war. The memorandum of understanding, it says, will, quote, formalize this extortion into a new, worse status quo. It will also empower Iran to define the future administration of Hormuz. From Iran, the Tehran Times takes pot shots today at Iranian opposition groups, saying that the U.S. and Israel really courted them and relied on these exiled opposition figures, these exiled Iranian opposition figures, to advance their regime changing plans. Once the, quote, geopolitical winds shifted, they were discarded without ceremony. So the view from Iran clearly is that that Tehran is the one holding all the power. You also have a lot of anger from the Israeli press, notably this op-ed from the conservative Times of Israel, which calls Donald Trump's deal with Iran a, quote, catastrophic capitulation to Iran's aggressors and one which leaves Israel vulnerable. It laments Trump's new, quote, reality-challenged view of Israel as an ingrate and a warmonger, and of Iran as rational.
9: Russian media is calling it the largest attack on Moscow in 2 years. Footage shows parts of the city engulfed in thick black smoke as drones sparked fires in and around the capital. Russia's busiest airport evacuated passengers as a result, while an apartment building and shopping center were also hit. On Telegram, the mayor says attacks have been going on since the early hours of the morning and nearly 200 drones have been shot down.
10: Several drones managed to reach the Moscow oil refinery. Measures are being taken to mitigate the consequences.
9: Kyiv has been increasingly targeting Russian energy infrastructure. Ukrainian President Volodymyr Zelensky says Thursday's attack was a fully justified response to cities and communities and another important result of the military's work against facilities that sustain Russia's war machine. Air raid alerts were heard across Ukraine on Thursday as Kyiv was targeted by Russia for the second time this week. It comes as NATO defense ministers gather for a meeting in Brussels, attended by Zelensky. Secretary General Mark Rutte met with the Ukrainian president on Wednesday and says discussions are still ongoing to make sure Kyiv has what it needs.
11: Of course, Ukraine is really doing well. We see the reports coming in of how many Russian losses there are each month, which are somewhere between the 30 and 35,000 a month now, which is really incredible.
9: The NATO meeting comes off the back of statements from Trump administration officials about plans to cut back the number of troops and military equipment it would provide its allies should they come under attack. US Defense Secretary Pete Hegseth has since hailed progress by NATO allies to meet defense spending pledges, but says some nations still need to step up.
0: That press review and report were from France 24, which may be easily found at their website, France24.com.

0: on a public radio station, please support them as well. We'll conclude with Radio Havana Cuba. A Cuban delegation to the United Nations spoke out about eradicating global colonialism. The Cuban president, Miguel Díaz-Canel, expressed gratitude to Colombia for a shipment of 100 tons of humanitarian aid. The U.S. military did a strike inside Venezuela to kill an alleged gang leader while continuing to attack boats alleged to be transporting drugs in the Caribbean Sea and the Pacific Ocean. In Gaza, Israel continues to carry out deadly attacks on Palestinians. Radio Havana, Cuba.
1: The Cuban delegation to the United Nations reaffirmed its historic stance in favor of completely eradicating global colonialism. At a special committee on decolonization, Ambassador and Alternative Permanent Representative of Cuba, Delanice Moreno Guerra, emphasized that this week remains an outstanding task and a priority for international community, as long as there are peoples who have not achieved self-determination. The diplomat argued that contemporary global crises, such as poverty, energy and food insecurity, the technological gap, climate change, directly affect the development of non-self-governing territories. Given the scenario, Cuba highlighted the fundamental role that the organization has played for over 60 years in defending the independence of peoples around the world. In her remarks, Moreno Guerra expressed concern about the repeated failure of some administering powers to comply with their obligation to report on the socioeconomic and educational conditions of the territories under their control, as stipulated by Article 73E of the Charter of the United Nations. The ambassador noted that these reports are vital for assessing the reality of each territory and issuing recommendations that respect the wishes of its inhabitants. Finally, the Cuban delegation urged the administrating states to cooperate transparently with the special committee. Cuban President Miguel Díaz-Canel has expressed his deep gratitude to his counterpart, Gustavo Petro, and the Colombian people after the arrival to the island of a shipment of nearly 100 tons of humanitarian aid from the South American country. The shipment, transported by the Colombian Navy vessel Arc Caribe, arrived in Havana over the weekend with the aim of supporting the victims of Hurricane Melissa and mitigating the shortages caused by the tightening of the U.S. blockade in recent months and an oil blockade compounded by successive packages of unilateral coercive measures that have worsened the humanitarian situation in the Caribbean island nation. The Colombian donation consists of basic supplies, including non-perishable food, medicine, hospital supplies, electrical appliances, household goods, and solar panels. This solidarity arrives during very difficult times caused by the criminal blockade of the United States government. Brotherhood cannot be blocked. The Cuban president noted that upon the arrival of the ship, the Presidential Agency for International Cooperation explained that the mission was an example of international cooperation and humanitarian assistance between sister nations, strengthening regional solidarity and contributing to the care of communities facing vulnerable situations. The flow of international aid to the island includes other recent operations. A week ago, a donation of 1,700 tons of food and basic supplies arrived in Havana from Mexico and Belize. The Trump administration has announced a U.S. strike inside Venezuela that killed the alleged leader of the Tren de Aguara gang. The attack was done in coordination with Venezuela's interim government, which came to power after the U.S. abduction of President Nicolas Maduro in January. President Donald Trump said on social media that U.S. forces delivered a swift and legal kinetic strike to execute the accused leader, known as Nino Guerrero. Trump's Justice Department last year charged Guerrero with multiple federal crimes, including facilitating acts of terrorism. This comes as the Trump administration continues to attack boats off the Caribbean and Pacific Ocean, claiming without any evidence whatsoever that the vessels are linked to drug

0: Over 200 people have been killed as strikes are widely condemned as illegal and against international law. In Gaza, Israel continues to carry out genocidal, deadly attacks on Palestinians, despite the U.S.-brokered so-called ceasefire signed by Israel last October. Earlier, a Palestinian woman was killed in an Israeli strike on the central Gaza Strip. That followed the killings of at least 6 Palestinians on Sunday and 3 on Saturday. The Palestinian Health Ministry reports that the confirmed death toll in Gaza has surpassed 73,000 people. However, some reports say that that could be as many as 100,000. The headlines strapped across the front page of the Israeli news site Haaretz on Tuesday summed up the feelings of many. The Iran fiasco is Netanyahu's biggest failure since October 7. After 3.5 months of stuttering war with Iran, Israel's foremost ally, the United States, has now brokered an interim agreement without, it appears, any input from Israel. Instead, the Iranian state, which Israel's politicians have for decades cast an existential threat, is still standing, and though its control over the Strait of Hormuz arguably more powerful than before. Closer to home, Israel's ability to continue its military operations in Lebanon, which it claims was necessary to protect against rocket fire from the Iran-allied Lebanese group Hezbollah, now must be weighed against its potential to cause problems between the United States and Iran ahead of the agreement's signing, expected on Friday.
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This is the show where I get to share with you local music from across the Pacific Northwest, and mainly here in Spokane, Washington, where our lovely studio is. Up first, I'm going to play you a few songs from Sunfish. This one is called Karma, and then a couple from 40 Feet Tall. So here we go.

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2: This is your KYRS live and local calendar for June 22nd through the 25th. Monday, Hannah Boundy at Zola, Hotel Mira and Sex with Seneca at the District, and the Mac Movement open mic with T. Dodger celebrating Pride at the Red Room. Tuesday, Brandon Humphreys at 1919 Wine Cellar, Jameson Sampson and the All-Star Jam at Zola, Standard Deviation at the Rocket Market, and Pop Free, Charlie Horse, Mary Hill, and Bad Trip Motel at the Big Dipper. 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

All right, that was Gold Pine with Do You Have Me. They are doing a live show tomorrow at the Chameleon if you, you know, just happen to want something to do tomorrow. Up next, I'm going to play you another one from Sunfish because they also have a local show coming up. This is called Doors.

right, that was Meldrop with Reggie93. They've got a new song that just came out that I'm going to play for you next, but I just want to say thank you for tuning into River City Rhythms here on KYRS Medical Lake Spokane on 88.1 and 92.3 FM. It's a lovely, beautiful Tuesday. The weather is gorgeous. It's super hot outside. It's perfect. I love it. Me and my co-host Zoe, my little furry friend here in the studio, we're going to go on a walk after this, and I'm stoked about it. I personally have been focusing a lot on my mindset when it comes to work and just generally the way that I talk to myself and the way that I think about things, because I think that has such a massive impact on your day-to-day life. So I would love to do something super, super short before we get back into the music. Being three questions that I have found to be my absolute favorite to not only ask myself, but to ask my friends, my family, the people that I get to see every day, just to reflect a little bit. So my number one favorite question is, what was your favorite part of today? Any moment that lit you up, brought a smile to your face, that you felt grateful for, that you had been looking forward to, that's my favorite thing to reflect on. Once a day, to just pick a moment that was like, yeah, that felt really good. Even if the whole day wasn't great, to find maybe a couple small things that you were really happy about. And then question number two is generally just, what are you grateful for? So maybe it's cheesy, but I think there is a lot to be said about gratitude and how that attracts more things to be grateful for in your life when you take notice of what you already have. So even the simple things, like the weather is freaking awesome today. I've got my little furry friend here. She's just napping after she devoured a treat. So grateful to have her. So grateful to come to radio and to be able to share music with you. Just like, take a moment, reflect on the things that, again, bring you joy, that you are happy you have in your life. And then my last favorite question is, what are you looking forward to? So something to give you some motivation to keep going, something to get excited about. Personally, I've got a concert in about a week that I am going to road trip with my best friend in Portland to go see. So I'm super stoked about that. I love concerts. Obviously, that's why I love to talk about local music so much. Concerts, music, it's my jam. And it's been too long since I've been to a concert. Other than that, I mean, it can be simple. It doesn't have to be like a big crazy trip or anything, but just something that hasn't happened yet that you're looking forward to, that you're excited about. Those are my three favorite questions. Now, coming up next, this is Meldrop's newest song called Point Defiance. Here we go.

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2: This is your KYRS live and local calendar for June 22nd through the 25th. Monday, Hannah Boundy at Zola, Hotel Mira, and Sex with Seneca at the District, and the Mac Movement open mic with T. Dodger celebrating Pride at the Red Room. Tuesday, Brandon Humphreys at 1919 Wine Cellar, Jameson Sampson and the All-Star Jam at Zola, Standard Deviation at the Rocket Market, and Pop Free, Charlie Horse, Mary Hill, and Bad Trip Motel at the Big Dipper. Wednesday, the Night Market, with Snacks at Midnight, Jonah Gallegos, Deb the Wolf, and others at Kendall Yards, Francis Anchetta and Aki Fumikado at Zola, Gold Pine at the Chameleon, Imagine Jazz at the Mac, Terrapin Flyer at the District, Open Mic with Derek Hart at the Checkerboard, and the Downtown Get Down Jam at the Red Room. Thursday, the Rusty Jackson Band at Coeur d'Alene Park and Brown's Edition, Avea Emerson and Time Worm at Zola, Carl and Wes and the Wood Dusters at the Big Dipper, and Tomboy at Brick West. 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

0: Join me, Robert Sevilla, for a Creative Mindset, Thursdays at 4. 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
4: 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We've got about 10 minutes left, so I can play you a couple more songs before Out and About with Maeve Griffith comes up next. Here we go with Alan Stone. This is called Mystery.

That was Rose Peak with Soul off of their new album called Brothers. So good. I love that album a lot. I think they're a fantastic band. All right, we've got time for just one more song. For the last song, I typically like to do something that isn't necessarily local music, but it's just something that I've been listening to quite a lot. And I can't remember if I played this one for you or not, but it's really good. I like it. I like it. It makes me want to move. It puts me in a good mood. It's called Big Blue Moon by The Moss. Here we go.

All right. Thank you for tuning in to River City Rhythms. This is all about local music. So if that's your jam, you can join me every Tuesday from 2 to 4 p.m. And sometimes we do interviews with local bands. So stay tuned for more information on that. But I'll see you next week. And I hope you have a wonderful rest of your Tuesday. Up next is Out and About.

0: 10, 9, 8, 7, 6, 5, 4, 3, 2, 1. We have ignition. We have liftoff. Out and about is a go. All systems are nominal. Oh, that was hard fought, but we do have out and about. We're about 3 minutes late. Sorry for those of you who set your time by this show, but we had little technical difficulties getting the music to go. But be that as it may, you are listening to KYRS Medical Lake Spokane on 88.1 and or 92.3 FM. Also streaming from KYRS.org all across the globe. And I have my friends from the theater here today. Hello, friends from the theater.
1: Hello.
0: It is so good to have you here. And we're going to talk about The Triumph of Love,
1: yes,
0: which is the new play, which is put on by Inland Classical Theater. And we're going to talk a little bit about Inland Classical Theater because we've got some of the principals here who just happened also to be in the play. What is going on? Okay, why don't we just go around and do an introduction? Say who you are in the play. Say who you are in the Inland Classical Theater.
2: Hello, world. My name is Jeffrey St. George, my reality based name. I play Harlequin in The Triumph of Love, and I also happen to be the executive director of Inland Classical Theater.
3: Hello, I am Abby Constable. I am playing Leonid in Triumph of Love, and I also serve as the board president for Inland Classical Theater.
4: My name is Deborah Marlowe, and I play Leontine in Triumph of Love, and I have no association whatsoever with Inland Classical Theater,
0: okay,
4: except being fortunate enough to play with him on stage.
0: Okay. Well, wait. By this time the show is over, you're going to be in.
2: He keeps saying nice things like that. You bet.
5: Yeah. And I'm Steve Lloyd. I am Amocrat in The Triumph of Love, and I am a fan of the folks of Inland Classical Theater. That's my part.
4: Oh, that was good.
5: Thanks.
4: Politically,
5: that
4: was good.
5: I did that well.
0: Yeah.
5: Very nice.
0: And thanks.
4: Did I mention I was a fan, too?
0: Now, so this, I guess, you know, it's not fair to say this is a retooling of Spokane Shakespeare's Society because it's an entirely different venture, but you have some of the same people involved. And so let's talk a little bit about Inland Classical Theater, just sort of let people know, did you decide that you're going to open it up to more plays besides Shakespeare, or what's the deal?
2: Yeah, so Inland Classical Theater is focused on bringing classical works, which you can interpret as public domain for the most part, into the public forum. So we take old work that we believe still has relevance to the modern age, and we put our modern lens on it, and we put it up for the viewing pleasure of Spokaneites around the region.
0: Oh my goodness.
2: Yeah.
0: Abby?
3: We love Shakespeare. We are always going to love Shakespeare, but we also realize that there is a plethora of other classical plays that a lot of people maybe aren't familiar with, such as The Triumph of Love. And so we really wanted to create a space that went beyond just Shakespeare, that could introduce people to new plays, new genres, new eras that maybe they never thought about seeing before.
0: Yeah.
3: And so far, with this play, I think it's been a success.
0: That's cool. Now, as far as the public domain, is this play, so I've read that this play, there's been a couple of reiterations from the original, right? I mean, there's a musical and then another movie off of it, right?
3: Yes.
0: So is this play really in the public domain still, or how does that work?
2: Good news, Maeve. You're making me eat my words almost immediately. So while we set out, the business strategy was always
0: I didn't mean
2: public
0: to do
2: domain.
0: I would never shame my guests like
2: public
0: that.
2: Domain. public domain. We took a big old departure from that for our second show out of the gate. So this is indeed a licensed work. It was an adaptation by Stephen Wadsworth, written in 92. The play itself dates back to the 1700s and originally written in French. And the reason that we're using an adapted work is that I don't speak French so good.
0: That's okay. Well, that's a good reason. Now, this just occurred to me. If you had a book that was in the public works, would you consider turning that into a play?
2: So one of the lovely things about public domain is that if you've got a book and it's in the public domain, you are welcome to adapt it into a stage play. So the idea has come across our radar a couple of times.
0: Okay.
2: But you know what? If you're interested, Maeve, you got a book you want to translate into a play for me?
0: No.
2: Oh.
0: The Poseidon Adventure.
2: Poseidon Adventure.
0: Ooh. But that's not a book. It was a movie. So I think that'd be a great musical.
2: Put it on the list.
0: Yeah.
2: Yeah.
0: So what is this story about, this triumphing, this triumphant, this triumph of love?
4: Love versus reason. That's the central question of this play. And by the way, it was made into a movie in 2016 with Ben Kingsley and Fiona Shaw, just FYI.
0: Okay.
4: But that's kind of the central question of it, is do you follow your heart or do you follow your mind? And it's, I mean, obviously you can tell from the title who wins out, Triumph of Love, but the process of evaluating that for the characters, for all the characters really, is funny and interesting.
0: Yeah. Would you guys like to kind of go through and talk about what, who your characters are and how, how they interact in the play?
2: Yeah, absolutely. So, I play Harlequin, who is a masked character. One of the interesting things about this show is that it utilizes commedia dell'arte. And for those of you who don't know, its most notable feature is these big, glorious, and ugly masks. When you think about commedia, you can think about cartoon characters. So myself, as well as Demos, played by Max Quintal, as well as Kareem, played by Jazz Vega, are all masked servant characters. And so our role in this play is to go around, cause mischief, have a little bit of fun ourselves, and otherwise bring a whole lot of joy.
0: Is that, so the wearing a mask, and the masks are fantastic looking. Is that the whole idea for an audience to see these masks and to kind of go, oh, goofballs?
2: So the masks are really interesting on their effect on the audience perception. So you come out, you're wearing a mask, the audience insight on an immediate basis is, boy, that's weird.
0: Yeah.
2: Boy, that's a little creepy. And so one of the just lovely things about masks is that they can effectively create magic on the stage, because after a couple of minutes, the audience stops looking at the mask and just accepts it as a character on stage.
0: Yeah.
2: So it's not strange or bizarre or unusual anymore. It's just a real life cartoon character that's running around.
0: Okay.
2: And so one of the wonderful things about that is that you can just do impossible things.
0: Yeah.
2: And the audience accepts it as truthful behavior.
0: Yeah.
2: Yeah.
0: Okay, cool. All right. Thank you.
3: Yes. Okay. So I play Leonid, and she kicks off the story. There's a whole wonderful exposition monologue, but she is a princess whose family came to the throne in less than ideal circumstances. And so her family took over from our other character, Aji, played by Ali Aboud. His family is the true rulers. Leonid's family took over, and Aji was, as a child, was taken away and hidden, and she's learned about his existence, so she goes out to find him, to right the wrongs, and immediately falls in love. And so her only plan is to just dress up as a man and sneak onto the estate where he's living, owned by Amokrat, where his sister Leontine lives, and she's got to sort of just figure out how to get Aji to fall in love with her and just fix everything through love and deceit.
0: And This is not a departure for you. The gender bending stuff.
3: Yeah.
0: I mean, that seems, you know.
3: Seems to be my corner. Yeah. Playing Rosalind a couple years ago As You Like It. Yep. So I've kind of got the corner on our company.
0: Good for you. All right.
2: Lucky dog.
0: Yeah.
3: I'm so grateful.
4: Leontine wears a mask of an invisible sort. Her heart is masked behind reason because her brother, Amarcrat, has sort of set them up in this retreat, this life of retreat living where we study reason and follow our minds and develop our minds.
0: He's
4: and all
0: a
4: that.
0: Philosopher, right?
4: I mean, mm-hmm, okay. He is. And Amarcrat helps him in that endeavor. I mean, Leontine helps Amarcrat in that endeavor. But I think underneath Leontine's invisible mask, which quickly comes off in the play, she really is a romantic at heart. And she's in love with love. And so that's kind of her journey, realizing that she doesn't want to be led just by reason. She wants to also follow her heart, and that's important to her.
0: Yeah.
4: And how she discovers that about herself is funny and quirky, I think, and kind of endearing, too.
0: I enjoyed you so much in Julius Caesar. Almost a year ago.
4: Yeah,
0: a year. This must be kind of fun to have more of a lighthearted departure, but still within a classical realm.
4: Well, for me personally, I just finished Tennessee Williams' Glass Menagerie,
0: right,
4: and I played Amanda Wingfield. And there's nothing more polar opposite than Leontine and this, and Amanda Wingfield and Glass Menagerie.
0: Right.
4: So, and they were on the heels of each other. So, yes, you're right. It is 180 degrees and quite delightfully so.
0: Okay, very cool.
5: Yeah, so Amarcrat, as Abby said, and also as Deb said, kind of cloistered everyone off to protect Aji, and living that kind of austere life, read a lot of philosophical texts around the idea of reason over love, right? Which is really easy to say when you're alone with only yourself. So the beauty of Amarcrat's story is that as soon as it gets tested, as soon as you're out in the world where somebody is actually testing your ability to actually avoid love, it crumbles pretty quickly, which is a lot of fun to play and play with Abby on that work, just kind of watching him fall apart and succumb to those feelings. But that's one of the things I thought was really interesting about the character is that that's that kind of truth of, it's easy to say, I don't need a relationship if I live like a monk, you know, somewhere. Like, that's easy to say until somebody shows up and becomes the catalyst. So, and she is a very effective catalyst.
3: Thank you. Thank you. I try.
0: Have you found people kind of, because this is the second week, right? Or you've had one week already?
4: We have one more weekend.
0: So have you found the audience perception of your character kind of changing through this? Or have you started changing your character a little bit in response to the audience?
5: I haven't changed the character at all, but you do see the audience kind of, when Amarcrat appears, Amarcrat definitely appears in a very stern manner, but through the work of Leonid, starts to kind of unravel, and I always know we got him. Like, I know Abby and I got him when you start to hear them sympathize. They're like, this poor man, because he's falling apart. He's all of his reasons going out the window, and it's actually pretty funny. You can start to hear them start to go, oh no,
3: There's a couple of nights where I've stopped and am I the villain? Am I the bad guy in this?
5: Yeah. So not much change to that, but the people do kind of go on that journey with both of our characters, actually, both Leontine's and mine. And I think it's fun to see the audience kind of awaken to how we're, you know, overcoming it. So.
0: How do you like the Mack Amphitheater?
4: Oh, it's lovely.
5: I love it.
4: It's great.
5: Yeah.
4: Well, and this play is set in a garden in, the original, the way it was written. It's set in a beautiful French garden. So being outside in the amphitheater at the Mack is just a glorious setting for it. It's really wonderful.
0: We did Much Ado there, and I really liked, I think it's a Thursday night or something like that. It was like family night or something. So all these families wander through. And I was kind of like dressed, I would say, not scantily, but provocatively. And so I loved to kind of stand there as the families went by and, you know, eat some food from the, you know, from the table in front of the green room. And yeah, it was kind of fun. Have you had a lot of families kind of watch the show? Or
2: we've had great representation from a number of families that have little ones. My little baby girl being one of them.
0: She must be really big by now.
2: Oh, no. Oh, she is just about to turn four. Wow. Still hilariously undersized. still very much a lap child. So this was her first straight play that she came to see.
0: Oh, nice.
2: And what a privilege that was. I was so proud of her. She managed to remain engaged, you know, maybe not thoughtfully, but I think she took a lot of joy out of the relatively slapstick behavior on stage. So we've got people all the way from 3.5 years old to preteens to teenagers to full-blown adults to your usual matinee crowd is how I'll describe them. And we love you, matinee crowd. Don't you go changing.
0: Oh,
2: you
0: no.
2: physically cannot.
0: Well, eventually.
2: And I think that's one of the strong parts of this show is that it appeals to a really very broad demographic.
0: Yeah.
2: I mean, it's just permission to kick back and experience a little bit of joy in your life for a couple of hours.
0: Hey, so it's about a two-hour show with a 15-minute intermission, or?
2: Well, you know, I'd hate to mislead anybody. It is a 2.5-hour show and a 15-minute intermission. So, really,
0: for the price of admission, you're getting so much more of a play.
2: Pennies.
3: Yes.
2: Yeah. Pennies.
3: And honestly, the action of the play is so quick, it does not feel like 2.5 hours.
0: Do people follow it pretty well?
2: Oh, yeah. As long as you don't miss the first 10 minutes. You'll want to show up on time because
3: it's a lot of exposition
2: happens in the first 10 minutes.
0: Now, you know, it's because it's outside, people can bring... And we'll talk a little bit about how people can get tickets here in a few minutes. But people can bring in all sorts of food. They can't bring in booze, but they can bring in soft drinks, right?
2: Absolutely. Yep. So nothing's off limits except for alcohol. So bring a picnic, bring a Costco rotisserie chicken.
0: Yeah.
2: Bring whatever you want.
0: Have you seen people like eating like tearing apart a carcass of a turkey or anything?
4: Well,
5: not on this show,
3: but it's been done.
5: Yeah. One of the first nights, we did definitely have somebody bring like a whole cooler, like a massive cooler and sat up front, and they were having a wonderful time.
3: Yeah.
5: But I was like, that's a lot of stuff. I wonder, that's a big picnic.
4: I didn't know that.
5: Oh, yeah.
4: Was I there for that show?
5: I think so. Yeah. I remember doing lines with you.
4: Okay.
5: So, yeah.
4: I must have been there. The other thing I wanted to mention, too, for the value of the price of admission are the costumes. Mm. They're just exquisite. Mm. And so the look of the show, although the set is not involved, it's not, you know, there's not a big, huge, you know, firm foundational set because it's outdoors in this amphitheater.
0: Right.
4: It's a lovely set, but the costumes are just iconic and beautiful. And Abby B did such a beautiful job either building the costumes from scratch or borrowing them from SFCC. Mm-hmm. But they're really, really lovely. And in a way, especially for the Commedia dell'arte characters, mm-hmm. the costumes are a character all of their own.
0: Yeah.
4: And for the changing gender Leonid storyline, costume plays a big part in that as well. My costume's gorgeous.
2: Yes, it is. Deborah got spoiled. Just a gorgeous, handmade costume.
4: So, really, even just to look at the show, it's a lovely thing to take in.
0: Very cool.
2: And what about those bushes?
4: I do love the shrubbery.
0: You've got bushes too?
2: Oh, yeah. Bushes that move.
4: Yeah,
0: the show has everything.
2: One of the fun technical builds for this show were these three relatively large moving bushes, and you know, it's just a reminder of why you love theater, because under no other circumstance would I ever take the time, energy, and effort to build three large movable bushes. And so it's a joy. I can cross that off my bucket list.
0: Yeah, finally it's done.
2: Yeah.
0: So why don't we got to do our 20-minute after the hour stuff, but why don't we let people know how they can get tickets or find out more or check out what you're doing?
2: Absolutely. You're encouraged to go to our website, inlandclassical.com, and click on this season where you can follow the ticket link. You can also go to the Northwest Museum of Arts and Culture's website, or you can find us on social media. All paths lead to changing money.
0: And the show's winner, what's left for people to watch?
2: Absolutely. So Friday, Saturday, 7 o'clock this weekend, Sunday, 5 o'clock. Those are your times and dates.
0: All right. That's easy enough to remember. I'm going to play a little bit of music while I load up my computer with the stuff I'm supposed to play 20 minutes after the hour. So we got a little Floating Homes of the Future from the house band, the Green Warriors, as you probably would have guessed. Here we go. Let's play some of that, and then we'll be right back.

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3: This is your KYRS live and local calendar for June 22nd through the 25th. 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Thursday, the Rusty Jackson Band at Coeur d'Alene Park and Brown's Edition, Avea Emerson and Time Worm at Zola, Carl and Wes and the Wood Dusters at the Big Dipper, and Tomboy at Brick West. 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
4: Okay, we're back, and I have to admit, I just saw a septic on there under the PSAs, and I was curious, so I had to play this 10-second septic spot, which is good advice.
5: It is solid advice.
4: And you don't know, I mean, maybe somebody might have put a septic tank in your backyard you don't even know about. Have it, check it out. You know,
6: it happens every day.
4: As the kids say. So we kind of left, but, you know, there was a lot of discord about things that should have been said.
5: Open conflict.
4: There was open conflict.
7: It was a straight fight.
4: Downplay a little bit.
7: Like where the play is.
4: Yeah, where the play is.
7: It is at the MAC.
5: Indeed.
7: Which is the Northwest Museum of Arts and Culture.
4: Yeah.
7: Outside in their amphitheater.
4: In the MAC, of course, is in Brown's Edition.
7: Yeah, in Spokane.
4: Look for the statue of the deer with the gopher with the owl and the fish standing on it. You'll know.
8: And they have a brand new exhibit that's wonderful too. That you come see the exhibit, come see all the knights and armor and their swords, and then just stay for the play.
4: Yeah, well,
8: you do that.
4: That's a good idea.
9: Spend a day at the museum.
8: Yeah,
4: yeah.
7: What was the second thing we needed to talk about? Oh, the ticket prices.
4: Ticket prices. Yeah.
5: Yeah. Oh, so you can get your very own personal, individualized tickets to the Triumph of Love for the low price of $15 for general admission, but wait. It gets better.
4: Huh?
5: I see that sparkle in your eye, Maeve. It does indeed get better.
4: How can it be any better than that?
5: If you happen to be a member of the Northwest Museum of Arts and Culture,
4: what?
5: You can get your tickets for the low price of $12.
4: Oh,
5: could you believe it? Steve, have you ever seen ticket prices like that in this town?
8: I have never seen that, but wait, there's more.
4: What?
8: I happen to know a few people that took advantage of it, yet another discount, because for $12 for the show, if you're a student, you can go as well. So students also get $12 admission. Mm-hmm. So students, come see our show.
4: If you're a student and a member of the MAC, they will pay you to go to the show.
8: I think so. I'm not quoting.
5: I think that's
8: that.
5: A legally binding agreement.
4: Well, you know, and that's, you know, I just think this is just be like a great cheap date. I mean, become a MAC member. you go see the night thing for free, and then you kind of slide over to the amphitheater, pay your $12, and
6: enjoy the beer garden as well before you enter the show.
4: There's a beer garden too.
8: Of course, there is.
4: You haven't had any rowdies from the beer garden, have you?
6: Only the best kind. Only the kind we want.
4: Oh, good.
6: Yeah, we like our crowds a little bit rowdy.
4: There's I know that there's a classical rowdy group now in town that rowdies that just only rally around classical things.
9: That's what they call themselves too, the rowdies.
4: Classical rowdies.
7: The play, though, it's an elegant discussion of love versus reason. It's fun, and you'll laugh, and you'll giggle, and you'll chuckle. But it also, it has some lovely meat on the bones, too.
4: You know, Deborah, what you just did is you just lifted us out of the muck.
7: Well, I'll try. That's my job in the play.
4: Yeah, you just lifted us up. You elevated everything here. And I'm gonna try to stay elevated.
9: Maeve, will you give me the opportunity to get on my soapbox?
4: As you see, you're already on a soapbox, so I guess you'd have to do it.
9: Oh, let me get another one. There
4: we go. Oh, man, you're super tight. Move that microphone. Okay, you're looking very good.
9: Maeve, could you do me a favor? Could you ask me why our ticket prices are so reasonable?
4: You know, I couldn't help but notice that these ticket prices seem to be more reasonable. This is in American dollars, correct?
9: Yes, not Canadian.
4: Well, how can that be?
9: Well, the reason for that, Maeve, is a very important reason.
4: Huh.
9: And the reason is that we actually believe that community theater belongs to the community.
4: Wow.
9: And we operate in a way where we keep our overhead costs to the very, very bare minimum. So we're not passing on space rent. We're not passing on lighting equipment. We're not passing on 1,000 other things that theater companies have to pay for. We are operating lean, but to the highest quality of lean that we possibly can. So every single dollar we get goes directly into our show and to our standards to produce an excellent product for an incredibly reasonable price. So yes, we could be charging, let's say, $1,000.
4: Yes.
9: Would be reasonable for a show of this quality, of no doubt, I'm sure. One of the mottos over here at ICT that echoes around the boardroom is that we don't make art to make money. We make money to make art.
4: Wow.
9: So we want to make sure that everybody can afford to come to a show. And if you can't afford the $15 or the $12, please feel free to reach out to info@inlandclassical.com and we will get you taken care of.
4: No, oh, that's good. Up until about 3 minutes ago, I would have said, you guys are unsung heroes, but now you're totally sung.
9: Yeah, I did a whole opera right there.
4: Yeah, that was beautiful.
9: We're gonna have to cut for another ad break. Okay, give me a minute while I get off these soapboxes.
4: Okay,
9: where did these come from?
4: Careful. All right. So how has the audience reacted to this play? I mean, compared to like say, harken back to your Shakespeare days, pretty. Comment? I mean, you find the same audience, same reactions, or are people kind of like bowled over a little bit more in this?
9: Yeah, so a lot of old faces I recognize, a lot and a lot and a lot of new ones. I think that's one of the pleasures of working over at the Mac is that, you know, this is a new segment of town for us. It's a new audience population, so we get to introduce ourselves for the very first time, and reception has been incredibly warm. Mm-hmm. I think it was last Thursday. The rowdy crowd was out.
4: Oh, I love
9: a rowdy crowd.
4: Yeah.
9: They were very fun to work with.
4: But oh, that's good.
9: I talk too much. Over to that side.
8: Yeah. Yeah. I mean, Thursday and Saturday last week, it felt like we had laugh tracks going in the background. And to Deborah's point, I think the comic relief helps like balance out. There is a ton of really, really like sharp wisdom that comes out of this story. Great crowds. And I think one of the things that's nice about the fact that Inland Classical chose this translation is it is more accessible for audiences too. So when I think about like my work, when I've done classical work before, I get different levels of like, I really loved it. I didn't understand all of it, but I loved it.
4: Yeah.
8: I haven't heard that once from anybody that came to see it. Everybody was like, I loved the whole thing. They never had trouble understanding what was going on. They followed every bit of it. So this translation does feel a little more accessible, I think, than some. Yeah.
6: And I think especially for a show that most audiences are probably not familiar with. I know I wasn't familiar with it when we first started talking about it and when our director, Scott Dowdy, pitched it. For a play that is not familiar, every person I have talked to after the show has just been so bowled over by how lovely it is and how funny it is and how heartwarming it is. And we've had people say, I'm going to come and I'm going to bring more people because I need more people to see this show.
4: Wow. That is, you know, that doesn't seem like in this town, it's all just word of mouth. I mean, that's sort of how shows sell out is word of mouth. So Abby pitched this show, which that was sort of her show she wanted to pitch.
6: So Scott Dowdy, our director.
4: Scott did. Okay.
6: So I believe, and Jeff can corroborate this if I'm wrong.
7: He's still climbing down.
6: So Abby, too many. So Abby and Jeff had approached Scott about a directing project, asked him if there was a script that he was particularly interested in directing. And so this was the script that he pitched to us. And it's one that he had directed in the past. He had seen a production at Seattle Rep that was directed by Stephen Wadsworth, and he's always loved the script. But you know, and he's told us many a time that every iteration that he's done or interacted with before has not been as special as this one.
4: Well, that's so cool.
6: Yeah,
4: you know, it always seems like when you have somebody coming up. That especially somebody wants to direct the show, pitching it. It's just to me, it's always like when it's with Stage Left. It was like, oh, good.
6: Yeah.
4: You know, I mean that's like somebody who's enthusiastic about the work really is a cool thing.
7: That he did say, "quote We are the bestest."
6: Yes.
4: Whoa,
6: those exact words.
4: You could not be more betterest. Yeah. That's good.
8: I wrote it in my journal.
6: Yeah.
9: I tattooed it on my foot.
7: He's got you there.
4: I had a question, and this is going to be one that's probably I'm going to lose a lot of listeners on because nobody's going to care. But I know
7: Abby memorized all those lines. Is that your question?
6: I didn't. It's fake. I'm just reading off of a card.
4: Deborah, I noticed that your character now. So is it Leontine? Okay. So there is another character. Hesione, I read about. Does that ring a bell for anybody?
9: And that rings like the vaguest of bells.
4: So it seems like there was like another
7: in our plot.
4: Yes, and so but there was like another sibling.
7: Amocrat. Amocrat is my sibling. He's my brother.
4: Yeah, and but it seemed like there was another sibling of his in this. And
7: we
4: I just
7: murdered
4: wondered if they
7: her
4: combined
7: in the first act.
9: They live in the walls.
4: Yeah, they're up in the duct heating. I wonder why you built all that heating duct system that they could crawl into.
6: She's behind the bushes. For an extra $5, you get the hidden scene that we played at the end of the
4: Easter
6: show.
4: Egg. Yeah.
8: Could not get the love out of that one.
4: Okay.
8: So
9: just for monthly donors.
4: Okay, well, that was a path that I went down. Yep. That was a total dead end. Which is kind of
7: weirdly familiar.
6: A lot of names in this show. There are a lot of my character Leonid has two alter egos that she plays with.
4: Okay.
6: And honestly that is one of the hardest parts of this show is just making sure that we say the right name because
7: that
6: a lot of them
7: for
6: are
7: Jeff.
6: Very similar.
7: Oh, Jeff kept calling Leontine Leonid.
9: Now, a
7: for some
9: unmemorable mistake, surely.
4: Well,
9: surely.
4: And Jeff, you have experience in this Harlequin field.
9: Oh, yes.
4: You kind of gravitate towards that role.
9: Oh, yeah, 100%. So, way back in the day, I was introduced to Commedia dell'arte. After I graduated college, I shacked up with this touring Shakespeare company, and that was their whole thing. They did Shakespeare cross-hybridized with Commedia dell'arte. And that's where I fell in love with it, and I've missed it very dearly, so anytime anybody invites to throw a mask on stage, I say yes.
4: Yeah. Okay. Cool. And I'm supposed you guys can't answer this question, but if Scott was going to be here, I was going to ask him, and maybe you guys might see elements of this. You know, Scott being the principal of Spokane Playwrights Laboratory, are there things that he looks at with this play that goes like, I think they just tighten this part up or left none of that. You don't hear anything like that?
10: I know of such a thing.
9: This is the deep lore.
4: Okay.
9: Are you prepared for
4: I'm not prepared for anything.
9: So when you read the play for the first time, the ending
6: yes.
9: is a little bit of a head scratcher. On the page, it doesn't read like an ending. And just like massive hats off to Scott on figuring out how to make that ending not only something that makes sense, but it's something that's really, really beautiful. Mm-hmm. And like huge hats off to Deb and Steve over there is that final moment of the play is them. And it's just gorgeous.
4: Okay. So we know you guys don't die in the plays. Spoiler alert.
8: Well, you don't know that for sure.
9: Yeah.
4: That's true.
9: That could be the happy ending. There's an ominous movement towards the ductwork.
8: That's where this character that you brought up comes in. Popping out
4: Sir,
8: of the wall.
4: Sir not appearing in this film. How do you think the story would connect with people of today?
9: I'm going to steal an answer. I think one of the chief priorities that Scott talked about really early on in producing this work is that he wanted to kind of relish in the idea that you can step away from the world and just forget about your problems for a little while. And I think it resonated strongly with him, and it certainly resonates strongly with me, that mm-hmm. sometimes it can be difficult to find joy in this world. Mm-hmm. And so this play is an open invitation to set the world at the door, come in, forget about it all for just a little while, and just find joy. I think a lot of this play is about allowing joy to enter into your life.
4: Mm-hmm. That's good.
6: Yeah, and for my character, speaking of that ending, one of the things I really love about this play is that Leonid, she does succeed at the end. She does triumph over Leontine and Amokrat, but it's in a way that is, it doesn't shame them. There's really no true villain. And as cheesy as it might sound, everybody does really get their happy ending, and it is just, it is the loveliest way to tie up the story that is about love and acceptance. And I think it's just really beautiful, especially in the garden when it starts to get dark and the music's it's probably one of the most beautiful productions that I've ever been a part of.
4: Oh, how wonderful. I hear you as far as that, just wanting to see beauty and enjoy yourself and all that. We're kind of, mm-hmm. we need to be distancing ourselves sometimes and do that, I think. What other kind of stories does Inland Classical Theater want to do?
9: Oh, boy, if my heart screams for Shakespeare. I just love it oh so very much. So I'm optimistic about that. Our definition of classical is pretty broad and wide.
4: Elevated language, is that part of it, or is it?
9: So my elevator pitch is everything from the Greeks to modern day classics like Tennessee Williams. We are interested in those works. We're interested in contemporary examinations of classical works. We just kind of frankly believe that the sad thing about classic stories is sometimes they get forgotten. And it's not that they're not good or they're not great, they just kind of die out. And I think, noting that The Triumph of Love has had a number of adaptations, movies, musicals, but when you tell people that we're performing The Triumph of Love, the response is, what?
4: Yeah.
7: But this is not, I would not call this adaptation elevated language.
9: Oh, well, certainly not.
7: Yeah.
4: Okay.
7: No. So it is very, very accessible.
4: Okay, very cool. And so is this adaptation, is it kind of like the movie? I don't know if anybody has
7: Yeah, seen it is like the movie except for the ending. The ending on the movie is very different.
6: Ours is better, is what Deb is trying to say.
8: Yeah. Well, there's a lot of similarities. Obviously, they don't have the Commedia, which that part of it is wonderful, and it's such a great addition. And I'm going to give a plug to Jeffrey because he didn't plug himself, but Jeffrey also taught our other Zani players. So the other folks that are doing Commedia had never really done that work before, other than Jazz had done a little bit, I think. And Jeffrey had Zani school every day at rehearsal for them. So that shows you how much he knows and loves loves.
4: Well, I'm a recipient of Jeffrey's teaching when you did those classes on Shakespeare.
9: Yes,
4: that was so enjoyable.
9: Absolutely, you're
4: a very good instructor. Do you think when you read this farce, right? I mean, it's a farce. Do you think have we changed as people from this time? You know, I mean, as far as who we are.
7: No, I don't think so.
8: I find this story highly relatable. I actually have someone very close to me in my life who I draw a lot from for Amarcrat, because there is a tendency sometimes to, when things are hard, to close off from all of the things that kind of open us back up again. And that's easy to do again if you can stay away from it. But joy is persistent, right? Love is persistent. So someone that I was very close to spent a lot of their life that way and then found the door open to this and was just kind of completely taken over by it. And it's really funny to be in a show that's sort of very similar to that person's life. So pretty cool.
4: That's lovely. And you know, I think the thing, there's a lot of worry about AI right now and all that. And mm-hmm. it's like, which I feel it's justified, but that's the one thing. If you go see theater, you're going to get those joy vibes off of the people in the play that you're not going to get from probably from a movie, or certainly not from an animated AI character. I mean, there's just a real joy, and that's, I think, like the audience is definitely part of your show.
6: Oh yeah, 100%. There are several instances throughout the show where we're pulling the audience in with us.
4: Oh,
6: and
4: fun.
6: We're involving them in the story, and you know, yeah, we want them to feel as much like they are sitting in this garden with us.
4: Mm-hmm. Very cool. Very cool.
7: No AI was used in the making of this production.
9: Except for the bushes. The bushes are pure AI.
4: What about any animals? Were there any animals harmed?
7: Steve
4: was harmed a little bit.
8: A little bit.
7: One other thing I wanted to say was, is it relatable today to people today? A good, healthy balance of love and reason mm-hmm. is good for everybody.
4: Yeah.
7: And that's, that's kind of, part of the human condition, I guess I would say.
4: Right.
7: Is finding that balance, because there's points to be made for Amarcrat's reason and points to be made for following your heart and being in love, and it's especially wonderful if you can find a healthy balance of that, and so I think yes, it's very relatable to folks today, even though it was written in 1732.
4: Well, and reading about it too, that it might have been a play that was kind of ahead of its time too, because initially, it was not well received, but as time went on, people really did kind of enjoy the play more, and it became more of a big deal. So I think sometimes these things are just not, maybe this guy was ahead of his time when he wrote it.
7: Was the Age of Enlightenment, right?
9: Yeah,
7: late 17 or mid 1700s. So that question was kind of the zeitgeist of the, is that the right word? Sounds like it's the right word.
8: Yeah, I think you nailed it.
7: Say it again.
4: Roll with
7: zeitgeist
4: it.
7: Of society at that time.
4: Yeah.
7: Is it the mind that we follow that should be the judge of everything, or is it the heart?
4: Yeah. Oh, that's a good point. Yeah. I think, and maybe I worry too much about the AI stuff a little bit, but I just think that they've already done studies of people kind of losing the facilities to plan or to do things or to research or to read due to AI. And I think maybe this would be a good thing for people to, to make that head-heart connection and, fight the man.
9: Oh, let me grab that.
7: Keep it human.
9: Let me grab that soapbox from real quick. Get up on my soapbox now.
4: Very nice.
9: Now, speaking to your point, Maeve.
4: Okay.
9: I think it's an interesting time to be alive. I really do believe that theater is of more value today than it was yesterday or the day before, and maybe a couple years back. I mean, the idea that you can come in

0: is off topic, but I borrowed a book from the library, Spokane Urban Railroad, and then inside it there's a guy, and it's called Memories of a Motorman, and he kind of talks about coming to run the streetcars in the 20s, and it's written so well. This guy who is it's funny, it's enlightening, it's outrageous, but he also he talks about like the switches he has to pull at various times. Like this was like a full body experience, four or five things, plus taking tickets from people. And I think the people keeping this alive right now, this ability to do these kind of things, are theater people.
1: Absolutely.
2: I mean, feel that way.
0: I mean, just, you know, just even getting your mind in the right place, not just, you know, believing your lines, but also just the root of, you know, where am I going to stash my costume for this change? All that stuff, you know, and I just think that, theater people may be our last hope. And circus performers. But, yeah.
1: I think that's fair. Yeah.
3: A little too long for a tattoo, but pretty good.
0: Yeah. Anyway, why don't we tell people we're going to be buttoning up things here pretty soon. But why don't we let people know once again how they can get tickets? And it sounds like a pretty fun show. How do people get tickets?
3: I'll take the easy part. You guys take the hard part. Inland Classical Theater. Nope. You see, I already messed it up. InlandClassical.com. What are you going to do? That's our website. Click on current season. Ticket button's right there. And when are we performing, Steve?
4: We will be performing this Friday and Saturday at 7 p.m. and Sunday at 5 p.m.
3: And where are we performing, Deb?
5: We are at the MAC, which is the Northwest Museum of Arts and Culture, outside in their amphitheater.
3: Oh, that sounds so...
5: Oh, bring a pillow. Bring a little cushy something or another for your tush.
0: How's the weather looking? You guys have had good weather so far.
5: They're saying our prayers.
2: In the room.
3: I've been keeping my eye on the weather very, very closely over the last couple of days. And the honest truth of the matter is, hour by hour, the forecast changes.
0: Yeah.
3: So, we might as well talk about the refund policy. So, if the show gets canceled, you're absolutely entitled to a refund. If there's a day that we're pretty sure we're going to get rained out on, we will 100% reach out to you, give you the opportunity to grab a refund or move to a different night. We are exploring indoor spaces. We're in the midst of the logistics of that. And to segue back to the performance stuff, I feel like we missed a key detail. Can we talk about prices. The price?
0: Oh, you're the MAC members.
3: Oh, the MAC. Oh, yes. If you're a MAC member or a student, you can get your ticket for $12. Now, Maeve.
0: Yeah?
3: I see this collection, this veritable mountain of soapboxes to my right.
0: Yes, I brought those
3: once more time.
0: Yep.
3: So,
0: Climb.
3: Now, you may be wondering to yourself, oh, boy, I like these individuals. Sounds like they've got a good mission. Sounds like they really just want to make art for their community. How could I support them? Well, I'll tell you. You can sign up for our mailing list so you know what we're doing, so you can come see our shows at info@inlandclassical.com. You can send an email to become a volunteer as well. And what I'm really going to make an impassioned appeal for is if you value classical works in your community, if you think that we've got potential in that moxie that you're looking for, could I suggest that what we really need is recurrent monthly donors, just at the price of $1, $5. I'd be incredibly grateful for $10.
0: You have a look of gratitude on your face right now.
3: Indeed, I do. It's the soapbox angle, is what it is.
0: It's far away, but I can
1: see. And Jeff, what can they get at a certain monthly donor level?
3: Oh, my goodness. I'm so glad that you asked. Oh, we've got a little gift for our $5 a month donors. We have these tastefully branded little blankets that you can cozy up in or keep your derriere dry when we're sitting on the grass. If you become a monthly donor, you are really very much making a difference in our ability to continue producing classical works for many years to come. With much love, I turn it back to the host of this show.
0: Well,

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1: I've fallen.
2: Yep.
1: Get up. My soapbox is Seth. Oh, no.
2: And you've fallen into the hole by the soapboxes.
1: The splinters are everywhere.
2: So sad. Oh.
3: Just brush it off.
2: Oh, my gosh. This show, it's a mess. Deborah, elevate us.
4: Follow your heart and follow it to the Mac this Friday, Saturday, and Sunday to see the triumph of love.
5: That was so good. Amen.
2: Okay. That's the end of this show. Well, probably just for this week. You never know. 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